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1: One of the biggest animated movies from Pixar has what I would say is one of the most recognizable songs over the last couple decades. And yet, Pixar has never had a song that's topped the Billboard charts until now. And it won't surprise you who wrote it. 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

0: Coming up.
1: It's a red, white, and blue umbrella.
0: It's a good day to go to the beach. But first, let's do the numbers. U.S. markets were closed for the Juneteenth holiday. Jordan and Stacey and I talked a bit about the uncertainty still hanging over the agreement between the U.S. and Iran. In global energy markets, oil prices moved up and down with the back and forth around negotiations and ceasefires. Benchmark Brent crude futures for August hovered around $80 a barrel. U.S. West Texas Intermediate futures for July danced around $77 a barrel. And where you might be on that supply chain, AAA reports. The national average for gas is $3.97. A week ago, $4.10. A month ago, $4.53. Looking ahead to next week, circle Thursday on your calendar for a free ticket to Datapalooza. We've got first quarter GDP revision, May durable goods, and the Fed's preferred inflation measure, personal consumption expenditures. 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
5: Thanks to you, CPR is a home for facts, music, and local storytelling. You make it happen, and we're grateful. Because of you, we'll keep building a public media community that reflects Colorado and brings people together. Thank you.
0: This is Marketplace. I'm Amy Scott. In an economy that's racing towards automation, you might think a hotel housekeeper's job would be relatively safe. But while AI can't make the beds or scrub the sinks, automation is already disrupting some jobs. Rebecca Plevin with the nonprofit tech newsroom Proof News has the story.
6: Elsa Roldan is a housekeeper at a luxury hotel on the Las Vegas Strip. She used to have near complete control of the order of the room she cleaned. She checked off her progress on a clipboard. That changed in 2019 when her employer rolled out a software called the Hotel Service Optimization System, or Hot Sauce. It uses an algorithm to rank which rooms to clean next.
7: You have a device like telling you, move here, move there, like if you were a robot.
6: The app is from Spanish tech company Amadeus. In 2021, it said Hot Sauce was used by more than 70% of global hotel brands in 70 countries. It promises to speed room turnover and boost worker productivity. But Roldan told me the app sent her zigzagging around the massive hotel with her bulky cart.
7: We literally can waste more than 20 minutes in the travel time. Elevators are busy, the cart is slow.
6: It also tracks her progress throughout the day, clocking when she starts and finishes each room. I asked Amadeus about worker dissatisfaction, but no one responded. Roldan is part of a union of 60,000 hotel workers in Nevada. Soon after Hot Sauce was introduced, the union started negotiating more autonomy from the app. In 2022, it won.
7: Yes, we go with the instructions, but also if we see that a room is available to clean, we can do it.
6: Unions are in many cases using bargaining to establish basic protections against AI and automation in the workplace. But just 10% of the country's workers are union members, resulting in a patchwork of protection. I met housekeeper Luz Nunez at a resort near Palm Springs in California. She said the app makes her job more stressful. She's not represented by a union. She has a daily quota, and managers can use hot sauce to monitor her productivity. She says if you don't change the bed, they give you 20 or 25 minutes. And if you take longer than that, they'll ask you, why did you take so long? Most days, she logs a 10-minute break but keeps working, fearing she won't reach her quota. Instead, she tries to take it a little easier. She says she doesn't sit down or anything. Rather, she works a little slower. Then she picks up her pace again, ready for the algorithm to serve up another room to clean. In Palm Springs, I'm Rebecca Plevin for Marketplace.

0: On an unseasonably hot day in Venice Beach, California, earlier this year, people were out in force with their beach umbrellas. Bright ones, striped ones.
1: It's a red, white, and blue umbrella.
0: Popping open for shade.
2: It was just $5, and I seen it, and I was like, let me go ahead and get this with the chair, and then I thought it would be beneficial to have shade.
1: When you're under the umbrella, like, you feel, like, that breeze, like, feels nice, and you feel cool.
0: If only cooling the planet were as easy as opening a beach umbrella. Well, what if I told you there are people actually looking into that idea as a real climate solution?
3: So, if we're too hot out here and we want a little bit less sunlight, we can put up the shade, block some of the sun, and cool us off. Obviously, the technology would be different in space, but the concept is exactly the same.
0: Morgan Goodwin is executive director of the Planetary Sunshade Institute. The organization brings together climate scientists, aerospace engineers, and governance experts to study how we could cool the Earth by reflecting sunlight from outer space. Imagine something like an umbrella about the size of Argentina.
3: We need to think of spacecraft or shade craft that are very large and very flat. And so the umbrella is a really good kind of metaphor for that. Instead of one massive spacecraft or shade craft, you would want to figure out the optimal size and then construct a very large number of those to form the kind of a total area that you would need to block.
0: Flying together like a school of fish, sort of?
3: Exactly, yeah. Okay. A constellation would be the celestial term.
0: Right. Other proposals include a shield made up of thin film bubbles or a cluster of solar sails, just hanging out, giving us some shade here on Earth.
3: There's a region of space about four times further away than the moon where objects that are placed there maintain a constant position.
0: This area in space is known as L1 or Lagrange Point 1. It's where gravitational forces between the Earth and the Sun cancel each other, so objects kind of stay put. That would allow continuous shading of the planet.
3: Think about roughly a 1% dimming of the sunlight, and the climate science that we look to says that would equate to a roughly 1 degree Celsius global average temperature reduction.
0: This idea is in the early stages. It's a tiny field, mostly researchers talking to other researchers. And there would be risks, like termination shock, the sudden warming that would result if the sunshade failed. A planetary sunshade could affect rainfall in harmful ways. Others say investing in tech solutions like this is a distraction from the real solution, decarbonizing our lives. Goodwin says a sunshade is no substitute for reducing emissions and removing some of the carbon we've already emitted from the atmosphere.
3: Even if we do both of those things as aggressively and as well as we possibly can, it still puts us into a climate trajectory that risks catastrophic tipping points. And that's even in those best case scenarios, which we are not on.
0: A planetary sunshade would also be expensive, in the low trillions of dollars, Goodwin says, though the predicted costs of unmitigated climate change are far greater. And Goodwin says the rapidly growing space economy makes a giant sunshade more feasible. To hear more about that and why many scientists are skeptical of climate interventions like this, check out the latest season of How We Survive, wherever you listen to podcasts.

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5: From CPR News, this is Colorado Matters. Lava lamps and ants. We conjure up some strange metaphors in our regular weather and climate chat. Then, what should Denver's auditor scrutinize next? He's asking the public, whose suggestions have paid off in the past.
6: There wasn't really much of a plan at the front end of this initiative, and the financial record-keeping was a little on the sloppy side, I would say.
5: Later, librarian and short story writer Pardeep Tour. His new collection posits, what if the American dream doesn't work out?
7: It's not inevitable, especially as a South Asian. You know, sometimes there's information about, like, oh, they're the model minority, like, their success is inevitable. And I think Hans exemplifies some nuance in that it's never been harder to make it here.
5: First News.
8: Live from NPR News in Washington, I'm Libby Casey. Israel and Lebanon's Hezbollah have agreed to a ceasefire, according to a U.S. official, but fighting has not stopped. And Lebanon's health ministry says at least 47 people, including children, have been killed in Israeli air attacks today. Four Israeli soldiers were killed as troops pushed further into southern Lebanon, according to the Israeli military. NPR's Jane Arraf has more.
9: Israel launched a wave of strikes as its forces moved toward a strategic hill in southern Lebanon. Iran-backed Hezbollah said it targeted tanks and troops as they advanced. Local officials said some of the children were killed when Israeli airstrikes collapsed residential buildings. The U.S. and Iran signed a ceasefire agreement Wednesday, which specified that fighting would also stop in Lebanon. Israel made clear it would not abide by the deal, but a U.S. official tells NPR that both Israel and Lebanon have agreed to a new ceasefire. Iran's foreign ministry spokesman said Iran held the U.S. responsible for the Israeli attacks and considered them a breach of its agreement with the United States. Jane Arraf, NPR News, Beirut.
8: In Washington, algae turned the newly repainted Lincoln Memorial reflecting pool green this week. Workers are using tiny bubbles and large vacuums to remove it, as NPR's Rachel Treisman reports.
10: Experts say algae growth is not unexpected in the stagnant, shadeless waters of the reflecting pool. It was likely helped by the recent renovations that turned the pool American flag blue. Here's swimming pool specialist Steve Goodale.
11: The new darker interior surface is going to absorb more sunlight. It is going to result in water that's warmer. And that ultimately is going to lead to more prolific algae growth.
10: The National Park Service is using hydrogen peroxide and what it calls nanobubbles to oxidize the algae, which workers are vacuuming up. In the meantime, observers have noticed pieces of the new blue paint peeling off and floating to the surface. Rachel Treisman, NPR News.
8: The U.S. men's national soccer team defeated Australia at the World Cup today, 2-0. NPR's Becky Sullivan was at the raucous game in Seattle.
12: There was a lot of hype for this game because much had been made before the match of the quality of this Australian team. They had shocked Turkey 2-0 in their first game of this World Cup, and so the U.S. was saying that they were taking this opponent really seriously, but it was the Americans who controlled the match really from the get-go. They scored in the 11th minute on an own goal that came out of this aggressive run by the U.S. forward, Falarin Balogun. They added another goal just before halftime. That was when the defender, Alex Freeman, knocked in a header. You know, Australia just really had no answers.
8: NPR's Becky Sullivan. The American team won despite missing star left winger Christian Pulisic because of a calf injury. Today's victory ensures that the U.S. team will advance to the knockout round later this month. In other World Cup action today, Morocco beat Scotland 1-0. Brazil and Haiti are competing now in Philadelphia. It's NPR.
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13: This is CPR News and KRCC. I'm Corey Jones. The Bureau of Land Management sold around 150 oil and gas leases in Colorado this week. That accounts for more than 134,000 acres of public lands. It's the largest sale in the state in over a decade. That comes as the Trump administration has ramped up oil and gas leasing across the West and also reduced how much companies pay. A legendary political journalist in Colorado has died. With more on Lynn Bartles, here's Denverite's Kyle Harris.
14: Colleagues and politicians remember Lynn Bartles as a tough and fair reporter. She was quick to break stories and take swings across the political divide. Earlier this year, Bartles was diagnosed with brain cancer. For decades, she reported from the State House, first for the Rocky Mountain News and then for the Denver Post. After leaving newsrooms, she worked as the communications director for then-Secretary of State Wayne Williams. Even then, she never lost her love of journalism and a good scoop. I'm Kyle Harris, Denverite.
13: And someone tried to start a wildfire in Chaffee County. The local sheriff's office says firefighters found several scorched trees that appeared to be doused in gasoline near Clear Creek Reservoir. One tree also had a container filled with an accelerant tied to it. The fire burned itself out before it could spread. Officials are asking the public for information as much of the state faces high fire danger. Tomorrow, there will be red flag warnings for Colorado Springs, Pueblo, Grand Junction, and Vail. It's going to be very hot and dry. Denver and Boulder will hit the mid-90s Saturday. This is CPR News and KRCC.
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16: This is Colorado Matters from CPR News and KRCC. I'm Ryan Warner. Mid-June and Colorado's flirting with three-digit temperatures. Is the heat here to stay? Going to ask Chief Meteorologist at Denver 7, Lisa Hidalgo. We chat monthly about weather and climate here. Hi, Lise.
17: Hi.
16: Put the recent temperatures into context. I know that we broke a record in southern Colorado.
17: Yeah, in fact, on Wednesday, we hit 106 in Pueblo. It beat the record high of 103. Not abnormal for southern Colorado. I mean, that would be a little early to be getting triple-digit heat in Denver. But June 11th is actually the earliest that we've ever seen a triple-digit day in Denver. We haven't quite hit that mark yet, so we've got some time to go.
16: It's been hotter earlier in Metro Denver than this year.
17: Exactly, but you're right. Parts of southeastern Colorado, I mean, they were well into the triple digits midweek, and more to come likely on Saturday.
16: One strange thing that happened this week, it was, I think, the warmest day of the week, which was Wednesday. The morning, when I woke up, did not seem to provide any relief.
17: It was one of those weird mornings when you step outside and you think, it's dark, but what time really is it? Because, I mean, we were talking 70s and even 80s at about 6 o'clock in the morning, which we would typically this time of year be more so in the 50s.
16: Okay, that's a discussion of weather, the immediate, the local. But this is part of a pattern. Temperatures December to March were 10 degrees above normal across Utah, Colorado, Wyoming. Our region saw the warmest winter in 130 years of record keeping. Anything cooler on the horizon?
17: No, you know, I was just looking at some of the Climate Prediction Center's outlooks for the next 1 to 3 months. And in both cases, it looks like we're going to be under some above normal conditions. So temperature wise, I think it's going to heat up even more here over the next couple of months.
16: air quality has been less than stellar. I don't know if this is still the phenomenon, but apparently earlier this was due to a stratospheric intrusion. I think I've been that at parties, stratospheric intrusion. Will you unpack that for us as it relates especially to ground level ozone?
17: I have been at parties with you. That is accurate. You are. You know, this time of year, you'll see us issue ozone action day alerts, or we'll talk about them on air. So what happens is on some of these days, you get weather phenomena, which will create what's called a tropopause folding. We're right now in the troposphere where all of our weather occurs, this ground level. And then you get to the stratosphere. And what happens is with certain weather phenomena, it will almost drag that down to ground level. So we get some higher concentrations, obviously becomes unhealthy for some of the sensitive groups. And so very typical this time of year.
16: Made worse if there is the burning of fossil fuels at the height of the heat.
17: Right, in the sunny, hot days, exactly. That combines and it makes it even worse.
16: I had no idea that on ozone alert or action days, we were pulling something from higher up down to us lowly little ants.
17: Well, that's why I'm here, is to teach you something, Ryan.
16: I do feel like I'm being bounced back and forth between air quality alerts and fire weather alerts. Mm-hmm. You know, I wake up, ask my smart speaker. You know, you're my smartest speaker, okay, Lisa, yeah. But I do feel sort of bandied about.
17: I mean, it's kind of that time of year. And I think we're just so, our awareness is so heightened when it comes to wildfires now that we do have to look at it seriously each and every day. And the state can be so different. I mean, you could be looking at chilly, wet conditions on the eastern plains and hot, dry weather on the western half of the state. So I feel like we're always at some point focused on at least one corner of the state when it comes to some wild weather.
16: Isn't the official start of summer, isn't it nigh?
17: What?
16: Nigh, no, close. That's like Shakespearean for close.
17: It is nigh. In fact, on Sunday, 2:24 a.m., it'll officially be summer with the summer solstice.
16: The drought map. Ugly. Ooh, it's ugly.
17: It's bad. So it is released every Thursday. A week ago, we had one tiny little pocket on the far eastern plains, which was drought-free. That section's now gone, colored in. The entire state right now under a drought.
16: And if you look at another map, and that is the snowpack map, there is often equally distributed ugliness.
17: I mean, it's basically non-existent. At this point, we would, you know, as we get into mid to late June, really stop talking about snowpack because we would have been past some of our peaks there. But, I mean, the number's been abysmal. I mean, I think we're talking now 11% of median, and it's just been awful. I was just up, actually, at the Dillon Reservoir. Wow. The boats are off the water. They can't be in the water because the dock is basically dirt right now, and they're all up on the side. It's wild to see. And people walking around there and through the bed, and it's a little scary.
16: Related to this, I want to dip into a recent press conference where these words stood out from a state climatologist next door in Utah. This is John Meyer.
18: This year, because we had such a warm March, rivers all the way around the region were experiencing peak streamflow way early. The mountains in this region melted out almost all of their snowpack before April 1st. So this sort of exacerbates the problem, having not a lot of volume, but also arriving very early. And that exacerbates the water management side of the equation.
16: Super El Nino, though, is in the discussions right now. That sounds like a comic book crime fighter, Super El Nino. But a lot of folks are putting hopes on the moisture that it might bring.
17: It looks good. I mean, I was just looking at some of the most recent ENSO data and...
16: Wait, what's ENSO?
17: El Nino Southern Oscillation. We're in an El Nino as we speak. But at this point, it looks like it's going to continue to strengthen over the next few months and then strengthen even more so as we get into the winter months. Now, keep in mind, what this could lead to is more of an intense monsoon season for us, which would lead to some heavier rains, potentially definitely helping out some of those reservoirs. And then getting into the winter months, it looks like more than a 90% chance that it's going to strengthen and be strong through there, which would lead to higher snowpack for us as well. It also, though, leads to other problems across the world. You have to remember, I think of our weather patterns and I think of the globe as almost like a lava lamp. Can we go back to the 70s? Like a lava lamp where it's constantly trying to balance itself out. So for some, this could be great. Others, that could lead to really higher heat and even more drought conditions.
16: Okay, so El Nino would not only speak to the potential for rain in monsoon, but decent snows in winter.
17: Yeah, exactly. Some heavier snows for portions of the state, which would obviously give us the exact opposite opposite of what we just had.
16: Right. By the way, this is a separate concept from just plain drought, but we've experienced a snow drought. That is, when precipitation has fallen, it's not been in the form of snow.
17: And we'll talk about, quote, a snow drought in regions where that's important. I mean, obviously, they're not going to talk about a snow drought in Texas, but for communities and for regions that were.
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16: We've experienced a snow drought. That is, when precipitation has fallen, it's not been in the form of snow.
17: And we'll talk about, quote, a snow drought in regions where that's important. I mean, obviously, they're not going to talk about a snow drought in Texas. But for communities and for regions that rely on snow to fill the rivers, fill the reservoirs, fill the groundwater.

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1: 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We chat monthly about weather and climate. And we'll be right back with Denver's leading watchdog, who has a request for you. 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
1: It's Colorado Matters from CPR News. I'm Ryan Warner. Denver's financial watchdog takes suggestions. Auditor Timothy O'Brien is asking, what should we look into next? That piqued our curiosity. So did the fact that previous audits indeed came about because of resident recommendations. And auditor, welcome to the program.
7: Good afternoon.
1: This sounds like a fishing expedition, but you've indeed gotten some pretty important bites casting your net across the city. Will you give us an example?
7: Well, I think a recent audit that came about through citizens and through the city council and through others was an audit of All In Mile High, which is the Denver mayor's initiative on the homeless. What we found there was that there wasn't really much of a plan at the beginning, at the front end of this initiative, and the financial record keeping, you know, was a little on the sloppy side, I would say. They underreported some of the expenditures to the tune of $20 million.
1: My goodness.
7: And when I say reported, I mean reported back to the city council. That doesn't mean that there were inappropriate expenditures.
1: Just that it wasn't transparent.
7: Was not transparent, correct.
1: Did they fix it?
7: They have fixed it. And we will know more when we do a follow-up audit. Every audit we do, we follow up to see if the recommendations that were agreed to are actually implemented. So we'll know much more about the record keeping then.
1: Fascinating to me that that was a combination of interest from city council and that that bubbled up from the community as well. What was it that you were hearing from folks in Denver that confirmed this was perhaps something to look into?
7: I think the concern was people wanted to make sure that the services they received as taxpayers, as citizens, weren't being cut back in order to provide services to the homeless. And I don't believe they were. I mean, services in Denver right now are stretched a bit because the budget is tight.
1: Indeed. So is the bulk of what you do financial inquiry?
7: We do a number of different audits.
1: Yeah.
7: We do what are called compliance audits. We do what are called performance audits. And that's where we really look to see, are the objectives that are laid out, whether it's in code or whether it's in the budget, are those objectives being achieved? And if not, why not? And we make recommendations to improve that.
1: So it's qualitative, not just quantitative.
7: Correct.
1: Yeah.
7: We also do a lot of cybersecurity audits. You know, for the listeners out there, we don't publish those publicly because that would show, you know, the hacker where to look.
1: Vulnerability.
7: If there was a soft spot, correct.
1: Does that mean that you play, as auditor, the malicious, you know, malware spy type and look for vulnerabilities?
7: Absolutely. And we look for vulnerabilities. And
1: you play the hacker.
7: We have a gentleman that is a certified ethical hacker.
1: On staff?
7: Not on staff, but we contract with him.

0: Okay, I'm learning things left and right here. You've taken this message of, you know, what should we look at next on the road? A Cinco de Mayo event, for instance. Is that fruitful? I mean, I can't imagine going to a fair or something ready to spill my guts about trash collection. But you get ideas on the ground that way?
1: We do get ideas on the ground. First, the auditor is required to produce an audit plan by the third Monday in October for the upcoming calendar year.
0: So you have to announce what you'll be looking into.
1: Correct.
0: Okay.
1: And in order to do that, we are always gathering information about what risk, you know, might be present to the city that would inhibit the city from achieving certain goals and objectives. We interview the mayor. We interview members of the city council. We interview members of the mayor's cabinet. I go to a number of registered neighborhood organization meetings. I've been to over 350 since I've been auditor. Get input from the public there. And we also know what's going on in other municipalities around the country that we consider our peers. There's an association that we participate in.
0: And must be a fount of ideas.
1: Yes, exactly. So we start pulling it together, say, the end of August, so we can have the report ready by October. At the end of the process, ultimately, it's the auditor's decision as to what gets audited and what does not get audited.
0: And the timing here, then, is that you will take in this public input. But does going to a fair yield ideas, or is that just being
1: present? You only have
0: present?
1: To have one good idea to make it a worthwhile trip to the fair. So.
0: Okay, one worthwhile idea. What would you say is the ratio of audits initiated through official channels versus community outreach?
1: Oh, I would say for 2026, 80% came through official channels rather than community input. But we are, you know, posting on social media, throwing the idea out there. You know, I think the people in Denver know what services they want to get, and they know whether they're getting them or not. And that's what we want to hear from people about.
0: Yeah, where is the city perhaps falling short for you? I mean, that's intrinsic to the question, is it not?
1: Correct, yeah.
0: How, though, do you avoid people with an axe to grind?
1: Well, you can't avoid them. They're out there all the time.
0: But, you know, when it comes to separating the wheat from the chaff and getting that agenda down, you know, what your year of audits will look like, what do you look for to make sure that it isn't that someone has a chip on their shoulder?
1: Well, I'm not going to do an audit because somebody sends me an email. I'm not going to do an audit because somebody posts something on Facebook or some other social media. If I hear the same thing from a lot of parts of the city and county of Denver, I'll look at attaching audit resources to that. But some of the things we look at are certainly dollars spent. That's a big one. Contact with the public. That's a big one. I mean, we're out at the airport all the time, auditing at the airport. And, you know, there were 82 million people that went through that airport in 2025.
0: That's very naturally a place where a city enterprise is engaging with a huge number of people.
1: That is correct.
0: And dollars.
1: And that's what we're looking at, are the enterprise activities out there, whether it's the shuttle bus service, the parking, the concessionaires, landing fees, gate fees, all of that we're looking at.
0: These aren't exactly tax dollars, but they are things that you pay when you buy a ticket or a Cinnabon.
1: They're public dollars. There's no question in my mind about that.
0: Naturally, there's friction between auditor and audited. You looked into caring for Denver, as CPR News has. It works on mental health and substance abuse. They say they reach thousands of people thanks to tens of millions of dollars from the city. In February, they appeared before your audit committee. One executive ostensibly spent as much as $3,000 on alcohol alone over the course of 75 meals. Let's listen to this exchange.
2: I guess my question is, having spent that money, do you feel perhaps that the organization ought to get reimbursed for what just absolutely didn't follow any kind of common sense what the city regulations, in other words, I'm not talking about going forward. I'm talking about asking for the money back, just like any business would do. Somebody, how do you feel about that?
3: I appreciate that question. What I'll say again is the policies we had in...
2: No, I didn't ask you that. I'm asking you, do you feel that it's appropriate for you to reimburse the agency for the money that was spent? It's a very simple yes or no.
3: I would say no.
0: Jack Blumenthal, a member of your audit committee, doing the grilling there. What teeth do you have to force change? You talked about being able to do a follow-up audit based on the questions raised in the initial one. But you're not exactly a law enforcement officer.
1: The auditor does not have enforcement power at all. Probably the power of the bully pulpit is part of it. The follow-up process is part of it. But I think most important, it's being convincing that the issues that we bring to the surface need to be dealt with and should be dealt with. And I know in Caring for Denver case, they have made some policy changes that would, you know, prohibit people from being reimbursed for alcohol and things like that.
0: Is the auditor's office ever audited?
1: Yeah, we get audited every 3 years, as a matter of fact.
0: Who does that?
1: Well, there's a team of people from what is called the Association of Local Government Auditors. There'll be an auditor, say, from Kansas City, an auditor from San Diego, an auditor from Portland, maybe five altogether, and they come in and they take a look at the work that we have done. They'll sample a few audit reports.
0: Okay.
1: And they'll say, all right, does the work that you have done support what's in this audit report? And at least under my tenure.
0: Yeah, show your work.
1: Right. And I think under my tenure, we have always gotten what's called a clean opinion, a clean report on that. But I think it's important for the public to know that the auditor doesn't start with the answer and go out and ask the staff to go out and collect information to support the answer. Mm. We start at the front end and we work towards, you know, whatever the answer might be.
0: Doesn't that mean you have to be good at changing your preconceived notions?
1: I think you have to be independent. I think you have to be objective. And that's what the audit standards that we adhere to call for.
0: When are you up for re-election?
1: I am term limited, and I will be out of office in 13 months.
0: Not that you're counting. Not that you're counting. Tim, thank you so much for being with us.
1: Well, thank you. And if I could say,
0: yes, please.
1: I have enjoyed this job tremendously, and I've got the best people in the country working in the auditor's office today. That's what makes it so much fun. That's what I'll miss about this job.
0: Fun.
1: Yes. I enjoy it. Yeah. The people that I work with, I enjoy working with.
0: I think you're profoundly a nerd, Timothy. Thanks for nerding out with us.
1: Thank you.
0: Denver Auditor Timothy O'Brien wants your ideas. Email auditor@denvergov.org through the end of the month. You can also comment on his office's social media posts or catch up with them at community events.

0: 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I'm Ryan Warner, here with CPR News and KRCC.
1: Colorado is more than a rectangle, more than mountains and plains, more than silver and gold. 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

0: This is Colorado Matters from CPR News and KRCC. I'm Ryan Warner. When you grow up, people don't read aloud to you as much. That changes today. Broomfield author Pardeep Tour agreed to read from his new short story collection, Hands. It's his literary debut. Tour chose the piece titled Taxi.
1: It's about a taxi fare, essentially. You know, the main character, Hans, is giving a ride, as taxi fares are, to a mother and a son, and things just sort of go from there.
0: And tell us about the driver here. Tell us about Hans.
1: Yeah, so Hans is the main character in my short story collection. It's six interlinked stories, all center around Hans. You know, he's an immigrant trying to make it in America. You know, he sort of exemplifies sort of this all-American hustle, but also that the American dream doesn't always work out. It's not inevitable, especially as a South Asian. You know, sometimes there's information about like, oh, they're the model minority, like their success is inevitable. And I think Hans exemplifies some nuance in that, that it's never been harder to make it here. And it's not inevitable. It's not guaranteed, despite his best hustles.
0: Is part of this about relieving yourself of some of the expectation that's been on you?
1: Oh, that's interesting. So I'm not Hans. So I will start by saying that, you know, the author is not the narrator or any of the characters. I think it's more a reflection of my upbringing. I was brought up in a very blue collar family. Neither of my parents went to college. You know, they immigrated here and just worked the most blue collar jobs possible and often multiple jobs.
0: Where did they hail from?
1: Punjab, India.
0: In Punjab.
1: So Northwest India. Then they immigrated to the suburbs of Toronto and then eventually the States. So, you know, my dad worked in a factory his whole life. He delivered pizzas in the evenings. You know, he's only home 2 days a week in the evenings. And then that wasn't out of neglect. It was out of necessity to try to make ends meet. And, you know, I think my parents, you know, immigrating in the 70s and then living through the 80s and 90s, you know, they were able to build a very middle-class life from this labor. But I think Hans is an example of, like, despite the effort, despite the labor, despite the best intentions, that it's still not enough. And I really do feel that's a reflection of the immigrant struggle now in America, definitely.
0: But also the working struggle. I mean, the notion of being able to live a middle-class life with someone delivering food is almost unfathomable right now.
1: For sure. I mean, they don't even call it a job anymore. What do they call it? The gig? It's
0: the gig
1: economy. Now. It's, you know, that to my dad.
0: You know, very naturally, before you read the story, I see a parallel between the idea of delivering pizzas and of delivering people as a taxi driver. Is that a fair comparison to make? Is that accidental?
1: No, it's not accidental. And I think it's indicative of how immigrants sort of become the middle people sometime. They're the ones driving the taxis. They're the ones delivering food. In doing that, they kind of become invisible to our lives, right?
0: And but the yet they're invisibility in this story.
1: Yeah.
0: Yeah.
1: Yeah, there's elements of invisibility where Hans is sort of guiding these folks around, not participating, but then also participating in a very meaningful and harmful way, despite his best intentions.
0: Okay. Yeah. Without further ado, Pardeep, you've set it up beautifully. We have to hear this story.
1: "Where do you want to go?" the woman said, poking the boy in the arm. "Burger World," he said. "Not Burger World," she said. "Let's go to Joe's Tacos." "But I want Burger World." "But Mom wants tacos, so we're going to Joe's," the woman said. Hans glanced at the boy and then the woman. "So?" Hans said. "You do what I say, and I say Joe's," the woman said. Hans looked at the boy one more time. "Why are you looking at him? I'm the one paying you." "I'm sorry, ma'am," Hans said. Hans started the meter and shifted the car into drive. The boy pulled out a plastic handheld game from his jacket pocket, a maze with a small silver marble inside. He gently maneuvered his hands to guide the marble to the hole in the center. Hans stopped at a red light. "Can I smoke in the car?" the woman said. "No problem," Hans said. Hans had smoked his last cigarette the previous summer on a riverbank about 20 miles west of the city. Even in the summer, the river was cold. Hans remembered the taste in his mouth from the last cigarette. He had accidentally put the lit side in his mouth. The butt left a permanent burn mark on the inside of his lips. It was the last time he had smoked or visited the river. Hans turned to the boy, who didn't look up from his pocket game. "Do you have a light?" the woman said. Hans pretended to check his pockets. He opened the glove compartment in front of the boy's feet and tried to quickly close it before the gun fell out. A book dropped on the boy's feet. The boy picked it up. On the cover was an illustration of a man and a woman, their bodies entangled. The title of the book was Pleasurable Positions. Hans grabbed the book and put it under his thigh. Hans looked back at the woman. She kicked Hans' seat while shuffling her legs side to side. Hans searched the compartment underneath the radio but couldn't find a lighter. "I don't have one," Hans said. "I don't smoke anymore." "Why did you stop smoking?" the boy said.
2: "Health reasons," Hans said.
1: "There's nothing wrong with my health," the woman said. The boy put the handheld game in his pocket and wiped his nose with his jacket sleeve. His shirt was too small for him. His wrists were exposed to the cold. His pants were stained with mud at the knees and around the ankles. Hans turned the heat up. "Pull over here at Mario's store. I need a lighter," the woman said.
2: "Where?"
1: "Mario's, right here. You're passing it. Turn," the woman said. The car slid on the ice as Hans stopped in the middle of the turning lane. He looked in both directions, but didn't see Mario's. Cars were honking at him.
2: "Mario's is on the next block, Mom," the boy said. "Keep going, mister."
1: The woman leaned forward in her seat. She placed a cigarette in her mouth and twirled another one in her fingers.
2: "Don't you dare talk to me like that again," she said.
1: "I didn't say anything," the boy said.
2: "Like that. Just like that. Don't do it."
1: Hans inhaled the anticipated stench from the burning cigarette. He swallowed his built-up saliva and began to whistle in the car to mimic the act of blowing smoke through his lips. He merged with traffic and drove slowly to the next block.
2: "Did you use the patch, mister?" the boy said.
1: "What?" Hans said.
2: "The cigarette patch to quit smoking."
1: "No, I quit on my own," Hans said. "My sister helped me. She rubbed my legs with oils all night when I was in withdrawal."
2: "Why doesn't your sister help us, Mom?" the boy said.
1: "We don't need anyone's help," she said.
2: "They might have a lighter over there," Hans said.
1: He pointed to the store at the corner of the next intersection. The building's white side panels were stained with streaks of rust from the leaky gutters. A small handwritten sign in the window said Dollar Palace.
2: "That's Mario's," the woman said.
1: "It says Dollar Palace," Hans says.
2: "It's Mario's," the boy said.
1: The woman opened the car door before Hans finished parking and stepped into a puddle. She knocked on Hans's window. He rolled it down.
2: "Do you want something? A bag of chips?" she said.
1: "No, thank you," Hans said.
2: "Can I have a bag of chips?" the boy said.
1: "Do you have any money?"
2: "No," the boy said.
1: "Then the answer is no." "The meter is running," Hans called after the woman as she walked away from the car. Hans looked at the boy. The boy stared back.
2: "What's in that book?" the boy said.
1: "What book?"
2: "The one under your leg."
1: "It's not mine. It's my partner Ganti's."
2: "What's in it?"
1: "I don't know."
2: "Is it sex?"
1: Hans shrugged.
2: "My brother told me about that stuff," the boy said.
1: "I haven't read it," Hans said.
2: "You're lying."
1: "How do you know?"
2: "My mom is a liar. I know liars."
1: Hans reached into his pocket and pulled out a dollar bill. "Here, go get yourself a bag of chips." The boy took the dollar and opened the door. He threw his jacket on the seat and sprinted into Mario's. Hans felt sorry for the boy. He was a child. He was hungry. Hans hit the buttons on the meter to try to stop the red analog numbers from ticking up, but the meter couldn't be paused. Hans turned on the radio, scanned the stations, and then turned it off. Feeling claustrophobic, he rolled down his window, stuck his head out, and took a deep breath. The wind stung his gums and cheeks. The cab smelled like cigarette smoke. He searched for an air freshener under the seat but couldn't find one. He scanned the cover of the book and then put it back in the glove compartment. Hans rested his head on his window and tapped his feet to the music that was no longer playing. The salt and slush under his shoes swished from one side of the mat to the other. The door to Mario's opened and closed several times, but the woman and boy were nowhere to be seen. He saw more people exit Mario's than he'd seen enter. Hans lifted the boy's jacket off the seat. It reeked of smoke. He put it down. He picked it up again. He closed his eyes and looked away from the jacket as he squeezed it in his hand. The fabric made a squishing noise in his fist. He looked at the door to Mario's again. He lowered himself in his seat and pulled the jacket to his face. Hans inhaled the burnt, smoky smell. He swirled his tongue on the inner fleece lining of the jacket. The putrid smell and taste of the fabric invigorated him, like a cup of coffee in the morning. Hans's chest shook. He sat up and saw the door to Mario's open. The woman and the boy were yelling at each other. Each carried a small bag of chips. Hans stuffed the jacket in the glove compartment on top of the sex book.
2: The woman and the boy got back into the car. Off to Burger World now, the woman said. Hans waited for their doors to close. I thought we were going to Joe's Tacos, he said. I want Burger World, the woman said. She held a cigarette in her lips and rolled down her window. You said Joe's before, the boy said. What did I tell you about talking back to me? You said Joe's. I said Burger World, the woman said. Burger World then? Hans said. I guess, the boy said. The woman shifted forward to the edge of the seat until she was face to face with the boy. She grabbed the front of the boy's shirt. I warned you about this, she said. I warned you about talking so much. She let go of his shirt and slapped his chest softly 3 times. Turn this car around right now, the woman said. We're going home. Mom, I didn't say anything, the boy said. Hans looked down to see a cigarette in the cup holder between the 2 front seats. It must have fallen out of her mouth. We're going home, she said. Mom, please, home. Hans put the car in drive and headed toward the lime green house. The boy put his head in his hands. Don't cry, the woman said. I'm not crying. I didn't teach you to cry. You always do this. Do what? The woman said. What am I doing? Nothing, the boy said. That's what I thought. They drove the rest of the way in silence. Hans sped up at yellow lights and rolled through stop signs. He parked in front of the house and stopped the meter. I didn't tell you to stop that meter, the woman said. We're home, Hans said. You wait here. Keep that meter going. The woman and the boy exited the car and silently walked into the house. Hans gently picked up the cigarette from the cup holder. He was careful not to squeeze it between his thumb and index finger. The integrity of the shape was important. He examined it carefully from all angles. He sniffed it from one side to the other. He placed it in the glove compartment beside the boy's jacket. He licked his thumb and index finger. The taste of tobacco made him salivate. The woman and the boy stepped out of the house. They both got in the back seat this time. Hans looked at himself in the rearview mirror. His cheeks were red. Flakes of dry skin smothered his chin. We decided on Waffle Place, the woman said. I'm getting the mega meal, the boy said. Hans began driving toward Waffle Place. It was on the other side of town, in the opposite direction of Joe's Tacos and Burger World. Hans looked in the rearview mirror. The woman and the boy were cuddled up together. The boy smiled each time the woman tickled his arm. Hans turned on the radio. The boy stood in his seat and started dancing to the song. Put your seatbelt on, the woman said. She pulled the boy closer and sat him down in the seat. She buckled the middle seatbelt around his waist and put her arms around his shoulders. Her fingers tapped his elbow to the rhythm of the song. Hans stopped at a red light 2 blocks short of Waffle Place. Are you okay with the temperature? He said. I'm cold, the boy said. Hans directed the vents toward them and turned up the heat. It will take a minute, Hans said. Where's your jacket? The woman said. The boy clutched his arms. I don't know, he said. The woman leaned forward and felt around the front seat. What's wrong? Hans said. Have you seen his jacket? What color was it? The woman turned to the boy. Answer the man. Blue, the boy said. Are you sure you brought it in the cab? Hans said. It's my favorite jacket, the boy said. The woman looked around the back seat. It's not here, she said. Stand up. The boy struggled with the seatbelt. The woman grabbed it from his hands and unbuckled it. You hurt my hand, the boy said. Maybe you left it at the house, Hans said. Stand up, the woman said. The boy stood in the seat, curving his neck to avoid the ceiling of the car. He stumbled forward in his seat when Hans stopped at the light. Where's the jacket? The woman said. I don't know, the boy said. Hans reached for the meter on the dashboard. He nudged the glove compartment closed again. We're here, Hans said. Who told you to turn the meter off? The woman said. Turn it on. Why? Hans said. Start it again. We're going home. I want Waffle Place, the boy said. You're not getting anything until we find your jacket. Hans circled the parking lot and turned back toward the lime green house. He looked in the rearview mirror. The woman was mumbling to herself loud enough for the boy to hear. The boy was crying. He made eye contact with Hans through the mirror. Hans focused on the road ahead. The boy stared at Hans every time he glanced at the rearview mirror. Drive faster. Stop milking the meter, the woman said. Hans drove faster. He needed the jacket more than the boy needed waffles. Hans hoped that one day the boy would understand.
0: Taxi from the short story collection Hands. We'll chat more about it with author Pardeep Tour after a break. 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
2: 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It's about the intensity, emotional stakes, and chaos in a Pittsburgh hospital ER. Wiley will talk about the series and how it connects to his own life. 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

0: You're with Colorado Matters from CPR News. I'm Ryan Warner. Librarian Pardeep Tour of Broomfield is celebrating his literary debut. His new collection of short stories is called Hands. Before the break, he read from the piece Taxi. I had a few lingering questions. I think what sticks with me about this story is if you are in the position to drive someone from point A to point B, or maybe to deliver their meals, you get this quick glimpse of their life with almost no context. And I have so many questions about this seemingly abusive mother, her loving, maybe temperamental child. Maybe they have questions about Hans and the gun in the glove compartment, the relationship to smoking. But no one actually gets any of these questions answered in these quick pairing ups, you know, pairings up.
1: Yeah, I think that's the beauty of the short story. You're kind of dropped in, you know, you're dropped into this one scene and this one moment of life for all three of these characters.
0: And right. It's both a literal short story in that this is part of a short story collection, but that is the experience of people in these roles.
1: Right, right. And there's ambiguity there, but the ambiguity is intentional. Okay, Hans is driving the taxi. What's his origin story? How did he get here? Like, he doesn't seem to be very aware of what it's like to drive a taxi, right? And then the same with the boy and his mom. You know, they really want to eat something. They can't seem to decide.
0: I'm so hungry for them. Get to the restaurant already.
1: Exactly. And then it's just hard. Everything for everyone is hard. Making decisions is hard. You know, Hans is trying his best. He wants to stop the meter. You know, he's sympathetic to their struggle to find something, mm-hmm. but he also still can't get over himself and serving his own needs at the same time.
0: Yeah, his needs, I guess, for the smell of cigarettes. So profound, he would steal a child's jacket.
1: Yeah, and it's probably a metaphor for something larger in the collection. I mean, I see Hans as someone who's really trying to get better. You know, he's really trying to do the right thing. He's trying to say the right thing to his taxi fares. You know, he's trying to take them to the right place, but he kind of keeps getting in his own way. Mm. And I would say that's a theme of the entire collection, that his needs always come before the needs of those around him.
0: When you write a collection of short stories, do you define for yourself short? Like, you say, this can't be over 15 pages.
1: Not exactly. I mean, I write short in general, sometimes too short, I think. But for me, how I write a short story is I'm always thinking a moment will come to me. So for example, the first short story in this collection called Gatsby, there's a scene where Hans and Kanti are in the basement watching old wrestling matches and they discover adult magazines for the first time, like a very early 90s scene. May or may not have been the story of my life, but that's up to the readers to decide.
0: But so these are two young friends at this point.
1: Exactly.
0: Yeah, and adolescents maybe.
1: Yeah, preceding this story, so
0: yes.
1: Before this story.
0: Yes.
1: And so I had that moment, I had that scene, and then I write the story around it.
0: Uh-huh. That nugget,
1: exactly. So I don't really think about length. I think, okay, how do I get them in this basement? And then how do I get them out of the basement?
0: Hmm.
1: And most of the stories in this collection originated from this singular moment, and then I write them in both directions.
0: The title Hans is so close to the word Hans for the character. Is that on purpose?
1: Yeah, it's a play on, you know, the names of immigrants in this country. A lot of people in these stories call him Hans.
0: Hans, yeah.
1: Right. So it's just this classic mispronunciation of his name. And I just included that in almost every story. And then when I look back at them, I was like, oh, that's the title. Like,
0: no.
1: It's just a misconception of Hans and the mispronunciation of his name, which I think is indicative of the immigrant experience for a lot of folks.
0: Were people confused by Pardeep? When you were growing up?
1: Well, funny story. I wasn't Pardeep growing up. Like, Pardeep is my real name, but, you know, I was Perry for most of my life. So anyone who knows me before I started writing, so before I turned 21, still calls me Perry.
0: Huh.
1: And it drives my partner crazy that when we were around family, that everyone's still calling me Perry. And then everyone I know after 21, friends, family, the new family, like partner's family, they call me Pardeep. So there's still this dichotomy in my life. And it wasn't until I started writing where I was like, wait, who the hell is Perry? Like, I should use my real name.
0: Who came up with Perry?
1: It must have been my parents.
0: To fit in, do you think?
1: I think
0: so. Have you fit in?
1: I think it was totally well-intentioned. Yeah. I think our parents wanted us to fit in. You know, back in the late 80s, 90s, when I was going through elementary and middle school, we were truly minorities in the population sense, right? Of being one of the only few Indian people in your school, in your class. I mean, I don't think Pardeep is hard to say, but I think my parents probably thought it was. So they wanted to shorten it and make it Perry. So.
0: And if not difficult to pronounce, which I don't think it is because it sounds like it looks, mm-hmm. but it's clearly not a Western name, right? So maybe, is that what they were feeling about Perry versus Pardeep?
1: You know, now I have to go back and call them and ask them tonight. I think,
0: okay.
1: I think it was just generally about fitting in
0: and
1: one more thing. Like, you know, it was already this color of our skin. It was already our religion. And there was like one more thing where if they can be avoided. So again, I think their intentions were definitely pure. But as you get older and you start, you know, discovering yourself and discovering who you are, you're like, well, that's kind of weird. Like,
0: So the change back to Pardeep was a decision you made. And this is your first book.
1: Yep.
0: Any question that Pardeep was going to be on it versus Perry?
1: Oh, none, no. And I started as a journalist after college, so I was writing news and writing online, and so as soon as I had a byline, I immediately went to Pardeep
0: because it just made more sense. And how did that feel? Like the first time you saw it as a byline?
1: It's weird. It's like another identity, right? It's again, it's not a better or worse identity.
0: Is it more adult?
1: I don't know. Is Perry a kid's name? I'm not sure.
0: Well, I don't know. It certainly was the name when you were a kid,
1: yeah.
0: Right? So
1: yeah.
0: There's a part of me that thinks, well, Pardeep is your grown-up name.
1: Right. It definitely feels, I think it's most indicative when you're around folks that you've known before I was 21 and then people you know after you're 21. It's kind of a reminder sometimes that, oh yeah, that was a huge part of my life, that name. And I think that was true for Hans too. Like it's just something that happens. I think it's very common. I reverted back simply because I felt like my real name should be on my writing. But some folks don't revert back and they keep the names that they have.
0: Are we assuming that Hans is from Punjab as well, that his family is from Punjab?
1: Yeah, loosely. Yeah.
0: I didn't know Hans to be a Punjabi name.
1: Oh, really? Yeah.
0: Yeah. So it's funny. I think Hans and Franz, and I think of like the Scandinavians.
1: Right. I think so there's some German history there.
0: Really nice to be exposed to it in a Punjabi sense.
1: Yeah. Hans is a very common Punjabi last name. My grandma's maiden name was Hans, you know, so it's not uncommon. And I did want to maintain some ambiguity there. You know, of course, as an Indian author, my stories are about Indian folks, or at least this collection is. But I didn't want to get into cultural specifics. I didn't want to place it in a specific religion, you know, but I loosely documenting the South Asian experience. And I think that just gave me more freedom as a writer to explore themes outside of my immediate culture.
0: Are there moments when you're writing a short story where it occurs to you, if I tended to this garden more deeply, this could become a novel? Is that how novels are born, do you think?
1: Oh, I don't know.
0: Do you have a desire to write a novel?
1: So I have a novel, and Hans is a secondary character in the novel. Hans's sister is a part of this collection, but Hans's sister and brother-in-law are the focal point of my draft novel that I'm working on right now. So he appears in the world, but it's mostly about sort of a dysfunctional marriage between his sister and his brother-in-law. And so that's he's part of a larger world that I built. And in fact, some of these stories came from the novel, like stuff that didn't make it in the novel. I kind of extracted them because I thought it was too tangential to the core story of the novel.
0: So I'm fascinated by how nonlinear this experience has been for you.
1: Yeah, it goes back to my writing style. And I don't know if this is right or wrong. I just think about this differently, you know, again, from these moments. Sometimes the moments aren't even the climax. Like, there's nothing interesting about teenagers in a basement hanging out. There's probably thousands of them in Colorado doing that tonight, right? Hopefully not looking at adult magazines, but you never know. But it's just building around these seminal moments. And I think that's probably pretty reflective of folks in general. Like, all of us have these seminal moments in our life that we tend to remember or put more significance on than they deserve. And then, you know, we look at those as turning points.
0: Then they deserve.
1: Right. I mean, there's this myth I think, in American literature about the self-actualization story. And it's like, then, you know, he finished college and they knew who they were. And
0: yes. I, you know, journalists crave this. You
1: right.
0: know, we'll ask a question like, when did you know you wanted to be a ballerina? You know, and it's like, well, that's not quite how life works. You just wake up one morning.
1: Exactly.
0: But we crave that.
1: Yeah. Well, because we want it to be simple, and life isn't simple, right? Mm. And this collection isn't simple. It's nuanced. And what inspires us or what moments point us in either direction is, it's probably more trivial than movies and literature led us to believe. Mm-hmm. It's never a seminal moment.
0: It's messier.
1: It's way messier.
0: Yeah.
1: Yeah. Yeah.
0: As is your chronology of,
1: yeah,
0: of writing,
1: exactly.
0: Which I love.
1: Yeah.
0: Pardeep, thank you so much for chatting with us and for reading this story.
1: I appreciate it. Thank you for having me.
0: Broomfield librarian and author Pardeep Tour. His new short story collection is Hands. He also teaches at Lighthouse Writers Workshop. And that is Colorado Matters for now, with thanks to our team.
2: Tyler Bender.
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0: This is Fresh Air. Let's get back to Tanya Mosley's 2024 interview with Justine Hill Edwards. Her book looks at the years immediately after the Civil War, when tens of thousands of formerly enslaved people deposited millions of dollars into the Freedmen's Bank, only to experience that bank's collapse 9 years later.
1: All right, now let's get into the mismanagement and ultimate demise of the bank. Take us to March of 1870. Freedmen's total deposits at the time, according to your book, equaled out to about $12 million. That's about $292 million in today's money. How did

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0: I'm Sean Illing, host of The Gray Area, and today I'm bringing the Today Explained audience a special edition of the show. The Gray Area takes a philosophy-minded look at culture, technology, politics, and the world of ideas. Each week, we invite a guest to explore a question or topic that matters, from the state of democracy to the struggle with depression and anxiety to the nature of identity in the digital age. Each episode looks for nuance and honesty in the most important conversations of our time. On today's episode, we're diving into dating and in particular, how the internet has made dating so challenging for Gen Z.
1: I do believe that most people want to be loved. You know, they want to be seen. It was more that they didn't know how to get there. They didn't feel confident almost in their skills and understanding to make it happen for themselves.
0: That's coming up.
2: Live from NPR News, I'm Dale Willman. The Department of Homeland Security is abandoning a plan to use a Georgia warehouse as an ICE detention center. It would have been one of the largest such proposed sites in the nation. Grant Blankenship of Georgia Public Broadcasting has more.
3: The warehouse in the city of Social Circle was slated to detain as many as 10,000 people, tripling the city's population. The city said its water and sewer infrastructure couldn't support that. Now, the Georgia District's Republican congressman tells the city the plan for their warehouse is dead. Democratic Senator Raphael Warnock also worked with the city to oppose the plan and credits popular resistance for the outcome.
4: It's clear to me now that this White House and this administration viewed Social Circle's concerns as nothing more than a thorn in their side.
3: Warnock says he's yet to confirm reports that DHS is selling almost all the ICE warehouses. For NPR News, I'm Grant Blankenship.
2: Abortion providers say they'll offer medication abortion to Missourians for the first time in years. The decision comes after a judge in Kansas ruled that many current abortion restrictions violate that state's constitution. Sarah Fenton of member station St. Louis Public Radio reports.
5: State voters in 2024 approved an amendment that put the right to an abortion in the Missouri Constitution. The state's Planned Parenthood affiliates soon sued to strike down dozens of restrictions governing the procedure that they say violated the new law. In the meantime, providers resumed some abortions, but said the rules made prescribing medication abortions impossible. The new ruling found rules such as a 72-hour waiting period and a rule that requires tissue to be sent to a lab after an abortion are now unlawful under the new amendment. The state's attorney general says she'll fight to appeal the decision to the state Supreme Court. For NPR News, I'm Sarah Fenton in St. Louis.
2: Secretary of State Marco Rubio says another round of talks between Israel and Lebanon will be held next week in Washington, D.C. This will be the fifth round of direct political talks between the two sides. They will take place at the State Department. NPR's Jackie Northam has more on our story.
6: Secretary Rubio held a phone call with Lebanese President Joseph Aoun, during which he reiterated the need to disarm the Iranian-backed militant group Hezbollah and reestablish control over all Lebanese territory. That's according to a State Department readout of the conversation. Hezbollah has in the past rejected any peace deal between Israel and the government of Lebanon. Rubio also stressed that bilateral negotiations between Lebanon and Israel represent the only feasible path to ending recurrent cycles of violence. Meanwhile, Israel and Hezbollah have agreed to a ceasefire after intense fighting threatened to derail fragile peace talks between the U.S. and Iran. Jackie Northam, NPR News.
2: And you're listening to NPR News. A six-month-old girl from the eastern part of the Democratic Republic of Congo was buried on Friday. She had died earlier in the week from Ebola. She was the third child from the same orphanage to die from the disease over the past several weeks. There are now 894 confirmed cases from the outbreak, and so far there have been more than 200 deaths. This outbreak is now three times worse than a previous one in Uganda back in 2000. The U.S. men's soccer team won 2-0 against Australia in Seattle today. Izzy Ross of member station KNKX spoke with some of the fans who turned out to watch the match.
7: 18-year-old Ava Jalali was thrilled. She watched the game with her family in Seattle Stadium.
8: It was electric. There was just, it's filled with USA fans. There's no similar experience like it when everybody is just chanting really loudly.
7: Although the match was disappointing for Australian fans, it was still an experience to remember for people like Jim Cumming.
9: I've lived in Seattle for 35 years waiting for this day. Australia versus US.
7: The next match in Seattle is Wednesday between Qatar and Bosnia and Herzegovina. And the next game for Team USA is against Turkey on Thursday in Los Angeles. For NPR News, I'm Izzy Ross in Seattle.
2: North Carolina hopes to win its first ever national championship in baseball this weekend. The Tar Heels take on Oklahoma in the College World Series Finals. The best of three series begins on Saturday. Both teams went 3-0 in bracket play. While the Sooners finished 11th in SEC play, they've been on an eight-game win streak, averaging 10.4 runs per game. I'm Dale Willman, NPR News.
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0: This is The Gray Area. I am Sean Illing. My guest today is Christine Emba. She's a writer and a senior fellow at the American Enterprise Institute. Christine writes about sex, dating, loneliness, gender, religion, social norms, basically all the moral anxieties of modern life. But really, this is a much broader conversation about why Gen Z is retreating from dating and relationships altogether, and how the internet is supercharging all of those trends. I started with the question, why doesn't Gen Z date anymore?
1: I hear a couple of things. First, I think, is a general sense of anxiety around interacting with other people. So one of the things that I cited in my New York Times piece was this major survey that came out. It was done by the Institute for Family Studies and the Wheatley Institute at BYU. And they did a nationally representative study of Americans ages 22 to 35. And then they narrowed that down to people who explicitly said that they were interested in relationships or getting married one day and who are currently not married. And they asked about dating. And the first line of the report is so dark to me. They're like, top line conclusion is that we are in a depressed dating economy, which like makes me depressed just to say, frankly.
0: Mm. Yeah.
1: And then the reasons that people cited for not dating were really just like anxiety based. First, there was the idea of like money, which speaks to the precariousness. Like dating is expensive. I'm not sure if I have enough money, et cetera, to take people out on dates. But then also like 50% of people talked about having issues with what the survey described as dating efficacy, which really, when they broke it down, meant that they didn't think that they knew how to or were confident enough to approach someone of the opposite sex. They weren't confident right. that they could like read social cues. They weren't confident that they could accept rejection and like bounce back if, you know, they dated someone and it didn't work out. So because of their anxiety, it's exactly the cycle that you stated. They were just like opting out of doing it. And I hear a lot of this anxiety when I've gone to college campuses and talked to young people myself, too. There's just this worry about getting it wrong.
0: You mentioned the dating apps. I mean, you would think on the surface that should make dating easier. But again, it's that easiness, right? It's the frictionlessness of the whole thing, which wipes away the courtship
1: right.
0: process, right? Where you actually... where you have to encounter the other and learn about the other and allow them to learn about you, which is bumpy and, yes, has a lot of friction. But that's life in the world with other people. And again, as that becomes more intolerable, the idea of doing that becomes scarier for understandable reasons. And I have a lot of sympathy for people who have like grown up, like become young people in this environment. I mean, it just feels really stacked against social flourishing and emotional well-being, for lack of a better word.
1: Like many of the technological developments over the past 10 to 15 years, I think that dating apps were something we were all very excited about. When they first happened, like, yeah, this should make things easier. And then they've kind of turned out to be a social cancer. You know, one thing that I also hear from younger people about dating apps, and I mean, also from older people, honestly, is that first, especially men, seem to feel like they experience just so much rejection on dating apps because, you know, you're swiping through people like a deck of cards. You see that there are so many people out there, and then you try and match with them and they don't match with you, or you start a conversation and it doesn't go anywhere, or they unmatch. And it's like a volume of rejection that is kind of abnormal for a human person to experience. And I think that kind of sours people on the use of the apps and sometimes on the opposite sex. Women experience this rejection too, but also experience a lot of harassment and sometimes like really scary things on the apps and the way that people approach them and talk to them. And so I think that can dim their view of the opposite sex. And then there is also just like the way that the apps are set up, right? I mean, like you really are swiping through hundreds of people. Like you don't know what they're looking for. They don't know who you are. It's very easy to treat people poorly or casually or waste people's time. And so it begins to feel like a slog. Yeah, you're shopping for commodities, which is not how you want to be related to as a human person, and also kind of crowds out other, I think, more healthy options for dating that we used to have in the past. You know, like if you go to a bar these days, you realize that people aren't sort of mixing up and, you know, talking to each other, buying people drinks. There's almost a stated assumption in many public places that like, okay, we know that the apps are where romance happens, so I'm not going to bother anyone in real life. I'll just wait to see if they're on the app.
0: Right.
1: But then if you're not matching with people, like you don't get that practice, there's not that human interaction. And so, yeah, things begin to feel very cold.
0: I've heard you say that men and women at least seem to be withdrawing in different ways, certainly on the surface, right? Like men more into grievance and the self-optimization. Women, in a lot of cases, seem to be just decentering men altogether. Do you see those as parallel responses to the same world, or is there something importantly different about the way Gen Z men and women are adapting or reacting to the conditions?
1: I think, and this is not totally separate from dating, but also a larger sort of question and phenomenon in and of itself, we're seeing a real gender divergence in younger generations. And this became really notable during the 2024 elections, right? Where young men tended to remain in the center or move in a slightly more conservative direction, and young women voted far to the left. And that seems kind of representative of how the sexes are separating in real life, too. When I talked about sort of dating apps and other situations sort of turning men and women off of each other, I think younger women especially are more primed to think that men are sort of dangerous, bad, gross, too conservative, kind of a risk. And men are, again, I guess I'm going to like hashtag not all men, hashtag not all women, tend to see women as like not liking them, man bashing, and also like kind of users and untrustworthy themselves. And I would say that a lot of this is fueled by social media too. And again, the amount of time that people spend on social media in this moment. Like if you're on YouTube and you're watching sort of, I don't know, what might be considered male-centered videos, right? Like you're watching sports clips or whatever. It doesn't take you very long for the algorithms to suddenly take you to like Andrew Tate or some like dating advice guru who tells you that, you know, like women only want one thing, or women only want men who are 666, and also all women are constantly sleeping around and are untrustworthy. And, you know, you can call women foids and whatever, all of this stuff.
0: Wait, what is 666? I'm sorry.
1: My brain is rotted from researching this. You know, this idea that women only date men who are 6 feet tall, make six figures and have a six pack or something else. But like all these stereotypes about women that are false, first of all, but make them seem like the enemy who you're sort of always fighting with and have to control and demeaning.
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1: Six pack or something else. But like all these stereotypes about women that are false, first of all, but make them seem like the enemy who you're sort of always fighting with and have to control and demeaning. And then women on the other side

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1: Not spending time in person, you know, taking in these stereotypes and avoiding each other even further.
2: It's not just that they're not spending time together in the real world. It seems the problem is also that online, they're just shadow boxing with caricatures of the other sex, right? It's mostly men talking to other men in their online corner and women talking to other women in their corner. And they're both sort of grappling with like cartoon versions in a lot of cases of each other, which again, just feeds into the cycle of distrust and anxiety. I mean, it just, again, I guess this is a recurring theme. Lots of doom loops here.
1: Lots of doom loops.
2: This is another one, I think.
1: Yeah, no, I think shadow boxing is like the exact correct term, actually. Like men are arguing with other men about women who they are not in contact with. Women are talking about men who they're not in contact with. And the, you know, the way that you would correct this, right, is by spending time with an actual woman, if you're a man, and being like, oh, is this correct or incorrect? Like, this real woman in the world could tell me something about how women are. But if you're spending all of your time online, and also if, you know, algorithmically you're pushed into the specific, like, male content or female content funnel, you're not really doing any of that. And, like, it's funny, I've had this experience, and I see this online not infrequently, where, you know, some guy posts something about how all women want is X, Y, and Z. And a bunch of women are like posting under his X thread, like, no, actually, as a woman, I can tell you that's not true. And he's like, I don't believe you. Women lie. We know this. And it's like, the women are here, but you'd rather listen to like Fresh and Fit tell you about women or something, like some podcast.
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0: 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We've been talking about Gen Z dating and relationships.
1: I think that people really do desire love and companionship and like to be in community with other people, to be with someone else. But doing that is kind of hard, especially if you didn't necessarily learn the skills or have spent a lot of your time isolated. You know, like going out, putting on the right clothes, like figuring out how to talk to girls, say, is kind of a slog, and you might get rejected a bunch of times and it feels bad. But in the past, you kind of had to do it if you like wanted to have sex or like experience some kind of sexual relief. But, you know, for men, I think especially, first you could kind of not do it and find a bunch of guys to whine about your problems within a forum and give you like an excuse not to do it because like women won't want you anyway, et cetera, et cetera. Yeah. Or you could just sort of watch porn, which is like not as good as being in a relationship, but you know, for the moment maybe suffices. It's frictionless. It's easier than doing the real thing. You know, dating apps have made sort of the asking someone out on a date feel

0: frictionless and can feel like kind of a substitute. Like, well, you know, I tried dating, but I didn't match with anyone. So I guess I'll give up now. Like, I'm not going to pursue this further. I'm worried now about sort of AI and how that's going to play into it in the future as people, you know, enter into sort of emotional entanglements with these chatbots who will never, you know, tell them that they're wrong. Like, you don't really have to practice relationship skills because, like, the bots affirm you and agree with you. Like, you don't learn how to argue, how to have friction. And then women, I think I'm very interested in the rise of romanticy. What is really kind of like written softcore as a way to sort of engage romantically without putting yourself out there. Or this idealization of a sort of like soft, detached life or bed rotting or whatever, you know, self-optimization and wellness as almost in lieu of forcing yourself out there and the discomfort of other people.
1: I really do think, Christine, if you asked the aliens on whose supercomputer, I presume, our current simulation is running, if you ask them to build a social environment most likely to destroy the conditions of human connection, I feel like this is the program they would write. Now that I've just said those words out loud, do you think I sound hysterical?
0: I do not think that you sound hysterical. In fact, I agree with you. And I have felt increasingly...
1: About the aliens or the social conditions?
0: Okay, the aliens did sound a little bit crazy. I'm not going to lie to you there. But the social conditions, like I have become increasingly radicalized, not really just the internet, but actually social media, specifically in the interaction styles that it preferences and increasingly like doesn't even preference, it just forces upon people. You know, as far as the internet goes, I don't know that we were ever meant to have this much information at our fingertips or be in contact with this many people. Then social media and the way that it prioritizes and reifies sort of fear, anger, you know, takes you out of the real world, gives you facsimiles of the real world that you can live in. I think it's been bad. I think we made some mistakes, some big mistakes.
1: Well, I mean, look, humans have never been super great with uncertainty, but the internet has just turned ordinary uncertainty into an endless feedback loop of analysis and insecurity. You know, it's like we've all become Dostoevsky characters or something. But all these pathologies we're talking about, I mean, do they seem genuinely new to you or maybe just a case of the internet amplifying old anxieties?
0: I think a bit of both is the right way to put it. I mean, the problem of humanity, right? Like the problem of being mortal has been sort of trying to be seen and understood by people, trying to find connection and failing, feeling alone and trying to make meaning of it, etc. Like that, we have all always felt misunderstood and not able to fully understand the world. That's the human condition. I think that the internet and social media and dating apps have supercharged specific aspects of that and made them feel even worse and also given them sort of outsized prominence in our day-to-day lives. You know, like, again, I think it's the human condition to think about the future and perhaps be a little bit worried about what's coming down the pike. That's always the case, right? But today you have that and then it's like, oh, every second of the day, you're going to get a news alert about how some major crisis is happening in some other country. You can't do anything about it. It might be coming for you. You don't know, but you're just going to know about it, you know, or a crisis happening in your country or some bad statistic about how bad dating is. And before, like, you know, you might have anxiety about the future and all of those things might be true, but you weren't constantly being bombarded with that fact every second.
1: Well, it makes you feel anxious and impotent. At the same time, not good.
0: Right.
1: You can't do anything about all of those terrible things. And so having it bombard your brain cannot be good. And again, all these platforms, dating apps or social media, what do they all have in common? Well, probably several things, but certainly one of them is that they monetize insecurity.
0: Yeah.
1: Basically. And that's all that this comes to. If you follow all of these things back to like the source, it's insecurity.
0: Yeah.
1: And to me, that's the beginning and the end of the thing.
0: They monetize insecurity, and also they are volume plays in different ways. Yeah. And I think that is, I'm not sure that the human psyche has caught up to that. And so that adds to our anxiety. Like if it's news apps, it's sort of receiving all this information that you don't know how to handle. If it's dating apps, it's seeing like the volume of people who are out there in the world not dating you or who you should be trying to talk to, but you can't. Yeah, I think that's sort of hard for people to handle, but we don't really know how to express that, maybe.
1: I find this to be tragic, really. And I have enormous sympathy for Gen Z and younger generations who have been thrown into a world that is so weirdly disconnected and so shaped by institutions with perverse incentive structures. It is no wonder they are the way they are. But they did not come out like this. Like the world they inherited made them like this. And that's not their fault. And so I just feel like that's a note on which to end, at least for me.
0: I would echo that, too. I think that's actually really important to say. I feel like a lot of people feel like there is something wrong with them. And yeah, it's not their fault. Like this culture is bad and has become bad for human connection in ways that we didn't choose. You know, I am hopeful, though, that in recognizing that the culture is off, that something is off, that can give people some motivation or impetus to try and change it. And I think that the first thing that we have to start doing is, and this is a very internet-y suggestion, just touching grass, just going outside and like trying, perhaps even failing, to talk to people by seeking out that in-person connection, because everybody wants it. Like you think that people don't want it, but if you want it, someone else wants it too. And like you don't have to be perfect. You don't have to get it right. You can just try. And that's the first step.
1: That's writer and researcher Christine Emba. This conversation ran in its full form on my podcast, The Gray Area, which you can find wherever you get your podcasts. I'm Sean Ehling. The Today Explained team will be back on Monday with a fresh episode for you.

0: In its heyday, the olive green and gold Colorado pike minnow was a big catch. Anglers 100 years ago caught fish more than 5 feet long and upwards of 80 pounds, lured from rivers with hardware or baited with frogs and chicken. But by 1973, the fish became one of the first fully protected by the Endangered Species Act. Decades of damming the riverways of the West had severely restricted its range, and stocking non-native sport fish in streams and reservoirs had introduced fierce competition. Another factor, pike minnow breed only when temperatures are just right, and summers and summertime rivers are warming. Today, just 2 wild populations of Colorado pike minnow remain in the upper reaches of the Colorado and Green River systems, 2 to 3 feet long, 4 to 9 pounds, fully grown.
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2: The remarkable thing here is that just 4 months ago, we went into this war side by side with Israel, and we're coming out of it deeply split on the terms to end the war.
3: I'm Natalie Kitroev. That's coming up on The Daily from The New York Times.
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6: 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I'm Megan McCarty Carino.
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6: Meta leadership acknowledged in a memo the company had done a, quote, atrocious job with the latest reorg. Morale has plummeted in the wake of mass layoffs and the reassignment of thousands of engineers to a new AI training division. Paresh Devay has been digging into it for Wired.
8: Meta, you know, typically gives people some choice in when they do restructurings, where do you want to move? There's some flexibility. Instead, in this case, they said, we need to move quickly. We are moving thousands of people to this new AI org. Some of them, you know, very top software engineers, top product managers, and giving them no choice in the matter, which was highly unusual. The choice was leave the company and get laid off or join this team. And that also concerned a lot of people. So all of this coming together dropped morale to record depths that people really haven't seen before. And even Meta executives acknowledged that it was a pretty new low.
6: Yeah, this applied AI project that this big chunk of engineers have been reassigned to, it's sort of AI training, AI data labeling. People are calling it the gulag.
8: Yes, that's one of the terms that an employee used to describe it to us. You know, it seems like the work is different for different teams, but one of the core tasks is writing these coding problems to, well, one, train AI, but also evaluate different AI tools, including the ones that Meta is now developing, to see how they perform on these coding puzzles and encourage them to do better on these coding puzzles so that these models become more powerful and more performative.
6: So this week you reported on some attempts to kind of smooth things over. What did company executives say?
8: So there's been a series of memos, including from CEO Mark Zuckerberg, Chief Technology Officer Andrew Bosworth, and the head of the Applied AI team to address this morale situation company-wide. Those people on that AI team are now allowed to leave if they can find another role within the company. They're no longer, you know, forced to stay there. There are going to be better snacks or improved micro kitchens. That's one that a lot of people have taken note of. hot desking, this idea that, you know, people share desks because not everyone is in the office every day, they're trying to do away with. Mostly everyone is going to start having an assigned desk again. Smaller teams. Meta had tried on this AI team to have 50 direct reports for every manager, a very unheard of astronomical number. They're going to try to cap that at 15 to 20. So series of changes to try to address the situation, and a lot of promise for better communication going forward.
6: That's Paresh Dubey at Wired. This conversation was part of our Tech Week in Review segment. You can find it on our website, marketplace.org/techbytes. Jesus Alvarado and Daniel Shin produce our show. Gary O'Keefe is our engineer. Daisy Palacios is the supervising producer. Nancy Fargali is the executive producer. I'm Megan McCarty-Carino, and that's Marketplace Tech. This is APM.
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0: From the New York Times, I'm Natalie Kitroleff. 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
1: On Sunday, we reached an agreement with Iran that achieves everything we set out to accomplish, everything and much more.
0: After the U.S. and Iran signed a deal to end the war and reopen the Strait of Hormuz this week, the Trump administration touted it as a huge victory.
2: We and the broader region win. Iran is weakened, their nuclear program destroyed, their economy in desperate straits.
0: But when the actual terms of the agreement became public,
3: this will go down as a tremendous foreign policy blunder.
0: It prompted a wave of criticism from lawmakers in both parties about what exactly the Trump administration had given up.
4: It's not even comparable to the Obama deal. It's worse by a lot.
3: Iran ends up stronger. Our allies in the region are weaker.
5: There's no specific commitment to the verifiable dismantling of their nuclear weapons program.
6: History demonstrates that giving billions of dollars to theocratic lunatics who want to murder us is an exceptionally bad idea.
3: I think it's a deep mistake.
0: Today, my colleague David Sanger explains what the U.S. gets out of the deal and just how much Iran stands to gain. It's Friday, June 19th. David, hello again. At this point, it feels like you are on The Daily almost every other day. So thank you so much for giving us so much of your time.
7: Great to be with you, Natalie, as always.
0: So first, what is in this deal? Start with what the U.S. got.
7: Well, the main thing that the U.S. got, Natalie, was a 60-day ceasefire in the war and sort of a return to the status quo, at least for a little while, that existed before the U.S. and Israel attacked Iran. But the key thing to know is that it didn't really address any of the issues that led the president and Prime Minister Netanyahu to attack Iran. It just sort of resets the clock, and it has one paragraph on what was the underlying cause of this war, which is Iran's nuclear program.
0: And what does it say about the program?
7: Well, the first sentence says, "The Islamic Republic of Iran reaffirms that it shall not procure or develop nuclear weapons." Now, the president's been making a big deal of this, that the Iranians have promised not to do this. The only problem with that is they made the same promise in 1970 when they ratified the Nuclear Nonproliferation Treaty.
0: Right.
7: They made the same promise in 2015 when they signed the Obama-era deal. It's on the first page.
0: The key word there seems to be reaffirms.
7: Reaffirms. Then it's got a second part of this saying that they agree to sit down and talk about what they're going to do about all of Iran's nuclear program, its stockpiles of uranium. And Iran agrees that they're going to take their 11 tons of material, although they don't specify the number here, and they're going to downblend it.
0: And what does that mean exactly? What is downblending?
7: Downblending means diluting it, essentially. And their concern is, if they simply downblend it, there is always the risk that later on they could re-enrich it. But the important thing to know here is what they're not committing to, which is actually shipping the material out of the country.
0: Why is that significant?
7: Well, during the Obama-era deal in 2015, they actually did agree to ship out about 97% of the stockpile they had at the time.
0: Well, to that point, on the whole, when it comes to everything relating to nuclear weapons in this deal, how does it compare to what Obama got? You've told us how much Trump cares about his deal being better than Obama's. So is it?
7: Not yet. So the administration talks a lot about conversations that they have had, understandings they think they have struck with the Iranians on the side that would resolve the big nuclear issues. But that negotiation is going to be so complex that they kicked it to a completely separate set of talks that are supposed to start in the next few days and run for 60 days. Hmm. Although everybody, including the president, has said they expect it to take longer. And you can't even compare these documents because the Obama-era agreement was 150 pages of what you do with the material, how you'd inspect it, what kind of facilities you have to close, which ones you can keep open. It was incredibly detailed, and the Iranians fought over every paragraph.
0: Mm-hmm.
7: So that's not what this document is. This document's about a ceasefire. It's only got one paragraph that really deals directly with the nuclear program at all. And so the big issue here is, what do you get in the second negotiation?
0: Okay, so that remains to be settled. What about the Strait of Hormuz? This is obviously the thing that was absolutely necessary for the U.S. in order to get to this deal in the first place. You told us earlier in the week that the administration has been touting that the Strait would be open without Iran charging tolls for ships to pass through it. Is that what's in the deal on that front?
7: Well, kind of. It's in the deal for 60 days, the 60 days of this ceasefire. So after the 60 days is over, the document kind of acknowledges that Iran and Oman, which is right opposite it in the strait, may well figure out some way to exercise their sovereignty mm-hmm. and charge something. I doubt they'll call it a toll. They'll probably call it a service fee for keeping the strait open. So that's not quite returning things to the way they were in earlier mid-February of 2026.
0: Right, because back then, pre-war, there was no fee or toll at all to go through the strait.
7: That's right. But the bigger import of this is that it also suggests that Iran and Oman have some sovereign rights over this very narrow passageway that is also considered an international waterway. And if you've got rights over it to charge tolls, you may consider that you've got the right to shut it down in the future. And if that's the case, then the world has changed in a very big way at the end of this war from the way it was before.
0: So it should be good for consumers. We saw Wall Street had a huge reaction to that. How do you assess?
7: Well, it's a big win for us because we get to go back to something that approximates the conditions prior to President Trump's decision to go to war.
0: Mm-hmm.
7: So, yes, that's a reason the markets reacted so well. The price of oil dropped. Hopefully the price of gasoline will drop.
0: And should we take from that that President Trump is prioritizing solving the immediate economic issues caused by the war over preventing Iran from having this new source of power long term?
7: Natalie, he said as much in Europe.
1: So the one thing I didn't want to see is I didn't want to see economic catastrophe. If you kept this going, that could have happened.
7: He twice noted the experience of Herbert Hoover, the 31st president, right, who presided over the stock market crash that led to the Great Depression.
1: So rather than possibly going into a depression, rather than having your favorite president be Herbert Hoover, I was always the one I didn't want to be.
7: For him, this is not just an economic calculation. It's a political calculation. His entire party was telling him that if these gas prices stayed up through the summer when everybody's driving into the midterms, that he's got a big problem.
0: But despite that, you hear a lot of people in Trump's own party saying that this is not a good deal. You had Bill Cassidy, a moderate Republican senator, calling it the worst foreign policy blunder in decades.
7: That's right. And now we're hearing more and more of it. But that's mostly because of how much Iran gets up front.
0: We'll be right back.

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2: This is The Daily. I'm Natalie Kitroff. Back to my conversation with David Sanger on just how much President Trump gave up in the peace deal with Iran.
3: Okay, David, what are the big upfront benefits for Iran?
4: Well, the biggest upfront benefit, Natalie, is the blockade goes away. And that American blockade, to remind you, was a blockade against any shipping traffic coming into Iran and any going out.
3: Right.
4: So it basically bottled up all of their oil shipments. That's all over. So they can start shipping and money will be flowing to Iran again through those sales. And that all happens immediately. Now, once they get that oil money flowing, obviously they've got a lot of people suffering. They have a lot of rebuilding to go do. But one of the big concerns is once the money comes in, it will probably be spent in part on rebuilding many of their military facilities that were destroyed during the war. And there's nothing in the agreement that restricts where that money goes.
3: Got it. Okay, so that seems very good for Iran. What else do they get right away?
4: Well, not right away, Natalie, but very soon. They begin to get access to some of that $24, $25 billion in frozen assets, Iranian money that has been locked up in financial institutions for years. And they've been deeply interested in getting it back. And the agreement says that the money can be fully usable for payment to any ultimate beneficiary designated by Iran's central bank. Well, there are a lot of beneficiaries in Iran who are designated as terrorists or they're on sanctions lists. And this seems to suggest that they too could be recipients. And that's to say nothing of an even bigger pot of money that is described vaguely in the agreement. And that would be a $300 billion economic development fund for Iran.
3: Where is that money coming from, David?
4: Well, no one's quite sure. The U.S. says it's not coming from American taxpayers, but presumably it would come from the Gulf allies. Now, let's stop and acknowledge for a moment, this may never happen, right? I'm not even sure how the Iranian economy could absorb $300 billion. And the place is so riven with corruption that a lot of investors would be rightly concerned to think that their money would disappear into the black hole of Iran, where the IRGC, the military, does not exactly conform with normal accounting standards.
3: And what about sanctions relief? This has been another huge issue for Iran. They've been under strict economic sanctions for a really long time.
4: That's right. And those sanctions are on all kinds of things. They're on banking. They're on export controls. And they come from all kinds of places. Some have been placed by President Trump. Some were kept in place by Joe Biden, who never reversed the Trump sanctions. Some go back to the Bush administration. There are sanctions that Congress has imposed. There are sanctions the United Nations Security Council has imposed.
3: Layers upon layers of sanctions.
4: It's a big, complicated morass. But the agreement is very clear. The U.S. undertakes to terminate all types of sanctions against Iran, including all kinds of international sanctions. But again, it says that they will negotiate the details and the schedule of this as part of that 60-day negotiation. So again, the administration is relying in a very Trumpian way on the concept that the Iranians will value turning on the money spigot more than holding on to their nuclear program.
3: Taking all of these things together, it feels like a pretty massive pile of financial wins that the Trump administration is giving Iran in this negotiation. What do you make of that? It's a little surprising to me, to be honest.
4: Well, first, this is hardly the first administration to try that strategy. It is based on the concept that Iran fundamentally wants to be part of Western institutions, that it wants to be part of the global community again. And I'm sure most Iranians do. You know, we know that it's a very young population. They want visas. They want to be able to go study abroad. They want to basically do what their peers in many other countries in the region are able to go do.
3: Mm-hmm.
4: But that theory has always run into the underlying reality that the country is run by a revolutionary government. And there are many who think that it is their task to complete the 1979 revolution, which is fundamentally based on opposition to the United States. And so the president himself, in February, when he was arguing for regime change in Iran, was basically making the case, you can't make a deal like this with the existing government. Today, he wants you to believe that we can.
3: Right.
4: But not only, you know what strikes me the most about this agreement? It's the stuff that's missing.
3: What do you mean by that?
4: Well, think about missiles, right? There's no reference in the entire Memorandum of Understanding to opening a negotiation about missiles. And yet that was one of President Trump's immediate goals when he announced the opening of the war on February 28th. We heard Secretary of State Marco Rubio come back to it time and time again, saying the missile program protected the nuclear program and that Iran couldn't have missiles that can reach Israel. And then yesterday in Europe, the president turns right around on this and says, well, of course they need missiles. The Saudis have missiles. They can't be left without the ability to defend themselves. That was not the understanding going in. And this is one of the biggest issues for the Israelis because they're in missile range of the Iranians and the United States isn't. And it's not just the missile issue they're complaining about. There's no reference in the Memorandum of Understanding that would block Iran from funding Hamas and Hezbollah or other terror groups that have long opposed Israel. The administration says, don't worry, we'll get to that in the later negotiations. But it's not at all clear that they actually will.
3: And what does the administration say about all this anger from Israel, their primary partner in this war, over these terms?
4: Well, the most explicit response came from Vice President Vance on Thursday in Washington.
5: Donald J. Trump is the only head of state in the entire world who is sympathetic to the nation of Israel at this moment in time.
4: And he basically said, no one has had Israel's back more than Donald Trump.
5: To some of these cabinet members in Israel who are attacking the president of the United States, the other thing that I would say is that over the last 3 months, 2/3 of the defensive weapons that have protected your homeland have been built by American hands and paid for by American tax dollars.
4: That he has saved the country any number of ways.
5: If I was in the cabinet of the Israeli government, I might not be attacking the only powerful ally that I have anywhere left in the entire world.
4: The remarkable thing here is that just 4 months ago, we went into this war side by side with Israel.
3: Mm-hmm.
4: And we're coming out of it deeply split on the terms to end the war.
3: Right. This is a very new and confrontational posture toward Israel from the Trump administration. But David, just to step back, I want to ask about your sense of who actually comes out on top here in this deal, in this negotiation. Obviously, the war has taken a huge toll on Iran's economy, on its military. It's caused massive destruction. But does this agreement set the regime up to come out of this conflict in a stronger position? Like, did the regime win?
4: Well, in the short term, it's certainly weaker than it was before the war. They've lost their navy, their air force, a lot of their missiles. It may take years for them to go recover. But ultimately, there is a pathway here for Iran to become stronger. Now, just because they have the opportunity, Natalie, to get all these economic benefits doesn't mean they actually will. The Iranians have a long record of stepping on their own economic opportunities. because somebody somewhere decides to go back to the agenda of making America the primary enemy. And that's always the internal battle inside Iran. But there is no question that they emerge stronger, in part because they survived taking on the biggest military power in the world. I mean, the Iranians knew they couldn't take the U.S. military on frontally. They would have been crazy to do so. They set out on a strategy early on of causing so much economic and energy disruption that they believe the United States would be forced to blink first. And it turns out it was the United States that needed a way out.
3: Well, David, thank you so much.
4: Thank you, Natalie. Always great to be with you.
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23: Rice is a staple food for over half of the world's population. But could climate change affect how nutritious it is? This is Climate Watch from the BBC.
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29: It matters.
30: Why can't we just stop emitting carbon altogether?
31: A climate crisis that we must not ignore.
23: I'm Caroline Steele, and this week we're hearing from two experts in the production of rice. Ranjita Puskar is a socio-economist at the International Rice Research Institute in India, and Dr. Pauline Shivenge is a Zimbabwean scientist working in Tanzania, who specialises in crop productivity. They spoke to the BBC's Dashiani Navanayagam.
0: We are talking about climate change. We are talking about erratic rainfall. You know, rain doesn't come when it's supposed to come. It comes when it's not supposed to. There's increasing frequency and intensity of floods. There's submergence. And there's heat stress, something that we aren't talking enough about. What research actually says is that if the temperature increases by 1 degree Celsius in India, the rice yield will vary by almost 20%. And if there is a 2.5 to 5 degree Celsius temperature rise, rice yields are expected to go down by almost 30 to 40%. And that is very, very significant. It isn't just the yields that are going down. It's actually the nutrition quality of the grains is going down. Research shows us that if there is a 2 degree centigrade increase in temperature, the protein content in rice grain can go down by almost 10%. Iron levels can drop by 5 to 10%, zinc by 9%. So that is significant. And if this does happen, the expectation is that there will be an additional 150 to 200 million people at risk of zinc deficiency by 2050.
1: Pauline, what are the climate smart solutions we can implement?
3: IRI has actually developed a number of climate resilient solutions spanning across agronomy and breeding. So we have a big gene bank in the Philippines, and we breed varieties that are tolerant to floods, submergency, to pests, to diseases, salinity, heat, like Ranjita has indicated. So we are trying to develop some of these varieties and evaluating them across different environments. In some instances, we have to develop rice varieties that have multiple stress tolerance, because you have the co-occurrence of drought and flood, co-occurrence of drought and salinity. So we have to develop varieties that can tolerate the multiple stresses. On the agronomy side, we have developed technologies such as direct seeded rice, which uses less water, alternate wetting and drying, which uses less water as well. Both direct seeded rice and alternate wetting and drying, they have benefits in terms of climate mitigation. They reduce the greenhouse gas emissions, which is the other side of rice production. So rice is affected by climate change. It also affects climate change.
23: Dr. Pauline Shivenge on how we might continue growing nutritious rice in the face of climate change. And that was Climate Watch from the BBC.
5: When a 19th century railroad worker lost his life on the job in Salida, he left behind his loyal spaniel, Duke. The dog continued to go to the rail yard every day around the nearby Monte Cristo Hotel. With a winning personality, Duke endeared himself to everyone, locals, train passengers, and hotel guests, who looked forward to affectionate greetings from such a smart, handsome, and brave dog. Once a small child wandered onto the railroad tracks, Duke pulled him off and became a legend. When Duke died in 1902, the local paper declared, "Few there are among us who have as many warm, true friends as this faithful old dog." He was buried on the summit of Little Tenderfoot Hill, which for a few years was called Duke's Hill. And his memory endures today in Salida's Loyal Duke Dog Park, a motel now named for him, and in stories and memories of the town mascot everyone loved.
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0: It's the TED Radio Hour from NPR. I'm Manoush Zomorodi. On the show today, the psychology of winning. Have you ever wondered what is going on in the mind of a professional athlete?
1: Part of my personality from the time that I can remember is that when the lights were shining, when the moment of the game came down to the last second, to the last play, when the attention and the focus turned toward me, there was something greater in my spirit that came alive.
0: This is Olympic gold medalist and World Cup champion Abby Wambach. She played for the U.S. women's national soccer team from 2001 to 2015 and is widely regarded as one of the greatest soccer players of all time.
1: And now in my retirement, I am an author, a podcaster, and an avid U.S. women's national team fan.
0: But on July 11th, 2011, she had a lot to prove. It was the quarterfinals of the Women's World Cup in Dresden, Germany. Team USA versus Brazil, and Brazil's legendary striker, Marta Vieira da Silva.
1: There is a healthy rivalry between USA and Brazil in 2011. Marta's at the top of her game. I am at the top of my game. And if Marta just had the game of her life, which was always possible when Marta stepped on the field, then you just had to figure out how to deal with that as best as you can. We scored an early goal. And what people don't know about what was going on inside the stadium is when we scored that early goal, we were like, listen, let's keep possession. Because it was early. I mean, we still had a lot of soccer left. So we were keeping possession. And I remember the crowd, they want to see excitement. They want to see soccer and football really happening.
0: Team USA was sitting on the ball, taking their time, trying to keep the score at 1-0, which really annoyed the fans.
1: So the crowd kind of started to turn against us in a way and start to back the Brazilian side. They wanted a game.
2: Mm-hmm.
1: A game they ended up getting. I think about the 60th minute, one of our defenders, Rachel Buehler, ends up getting into a collision with Marta, ends up drawing a straight red card inside the penalty box. So not only is Brazil awarded a penalty, but we now lose a player. We are now playing with 10 women. And, oh God, that was such, I'm experiencing like stress as if I'm right back there. So we get ready for the penalty shot.
0: Brazil takes the shot against USA's goalie Hope Solo.
1: Hope saves it. And we're freaking out. We're all like, oh my gosh, this is great, you know? Well, the referee says, no. Hope moved early. And so they got to retake the penalty. And then Brazil scores the penalty. 1-1, 60th minute. Team USA is down a player. And I'm just thinking, oh, this is not good. This is not good. We play for the next 30 minutes, and it's an intense game. You know, there's not many chances from either team, really. Regulation ends, and it goes into extra time. And Marta, God, I'll never forget it, where I was standing. They get a corner kick, and somehow she scores this goal. And I... God, I just remember screaming from that point on, we just need one good chance. We just need one good chance. We are fighting for our lives. We are fighting to stay in this tournament. This would be, I think, at the time, the earliest exit the U.S. would ever exit a world championship, being the quarterfinals.
3: What is going through your mind at this point? Are you... like angry? Is there a point where you like, I just have to stay in the zone or otherwise this is all going to fall apart? What is happening?
1: I am everything all at once.
3: Okay.
1: I am angry. I am terrified. I am excited. I am at the edge of myself. I am praying. I am talking to myself. I am pleading. I am willing. I am all things. I'm everything all at once.
3: Because the clock is ticking at this point, right?
1: Yeah, the clock is ticking. The ball is basically, I think, on our own goal line where Hope Solo is standing, the end of the field. And I'm screaming, like, just kick it north, like, direct. We need to get to the goal. We've got... I felt like we only had a few seconds, which we did. We only had a few seconds left until the referee was going to call the game.
0: Teammate Megan Rapinoe gets the ball.
1: Megan takes a couple of touches, and you have to understand the relationships that we all have. Like, these are plays that we have done 1,000 times with each other. But the problem is Megan is now basically on the half mark. So she's probably like 40 yards away from the end line. And I'm at the top of the box. And so this delivery and this angle and the trajectory has probably never been attempted. But because it was such late game heroics, Pino was like, I know Abby's in there. I'm just going to take a couple touches. I'm going to look up and then I'm going to look down. And as soon as Megan looked up and as soon as she put her head down, I knew the ball was coming toward me. And as soon as the ball came off of her foot, for whatever reason, I knew that that ball was coming to my head. I knew it. The only thing in my mind was, don't screw this up. I knew I was going to head the ball. Would the keeper save it or not? Well, as the ball is approaching my head, I see a pair of gloves come into my vision and come out of my vision as the ball is striking my head. I realize the goalkeeper has come out and missed the ball. Nobody is in the goal. I have a wide open net. Now I'm thinking, if I miss this, this would be the biggest embarrassment in the whole wide world. My head connects with the ball. You know, your eyes have to shut when the ball hits your head. And then when the ball comes off your head, your eyes open back up. But I heard the roar of the crowd before I could see the ball. And the roar of the crowd was so loud that I black out. Like, I don't have a recollection of the ball hitting the back of the net.
0: Moments like this are what athletes and their fans live for. And whether it's on the field, during a crucial exam, or while giving the biggest presentation of your life, going for the win can be exhilarating and terrifying. So what are the best ways to set ourselves up for success? On the show today, the psychology of winning. Why we love watching people compete at the top of their game, and how we can manage our own anxieties in high-pressure situations. Which brings us back to Abby Wambach. Her header in the 2011 World Cup quarterfinals is legendary. And over the years, Abby has replayed that moment over and over again in her mind.
1: Because I've wondered, how the heck did that happen? What about me? What about my brain, my body, my spirit is different than somebody else to be able to do that? Is it just like right place, right time? Or is it like the sincere openness to utter annihilation, had that gone the opposite way? Right? Like, I try to tell my kid, the more open you can be to be completely devastated by something, the more possibility opens up to you. And I think that that's true in life. I think that's true in love. I know that that's true in sport. The more you open yourself up to devastation, the more possibility will be open to you. Mm. And that's what this moment was. And I believe deeply in all of my being that some of the best athletes we watch and some of the biggest moments we've been able to watch, we gather the energy of everybody watching, and we are.
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1: will be open to you. Mm-hmm. And that's what this moment was. And I believe deeply in all of my being that some of the best athletes we watch and some of the biggest moments we've been able to watch, we gather the energy of everybody watching and we are somehow able to tap into that will, to tap into that.

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1: Like, I feel exhausted just explaining all of it.
2: Yeah, because it was... I can feel you reliving it. I mean, it must be addictive, this feeling.
1: Yep. You know, there's really not much that you can compare that kind of thing with. Winning the game in that fashion, in that way, it was just so unbelievable. It made me famous. It brought the popularity and fandom back to women's soccer the way that it kind of was when Mia Hamm was present and starting the women's soccer sports revolution in this country. That moment was everything.
2: When you have a moment like that, is there a sense that you can take a deep breath, maybe rest on your laurels a little bit?
1: I remember the next day, Pia, our coach, she sat us in a circle. She wanted everybody to go one by one and tell their story, how they experienced it. Hmm. She knew that this moment was bigger than this one specific team. What she was trying to give us was a space to be able to be like, that just happened. Be proud and be amazed and be awed. And at the end of that meeting, she said, okay, we have to move on to France. We still haven't won anything here. That we will be able to celebrate for the rest of our lives. But today is a new day and we need to move forward.
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3: It's the TED Radio Hour from NPR. I'm Manoush Zomorodi. On the show today, the psychology of winning. We just heard how soccer great Abby Wambach was able to turn a crucial moment into a clutch goal. But what if she'd whiffed, totally missed the ball? For every win, there's an example of someone at the worst possible time choking.
10: Yeah. Did you perform worse than you expected, given what you could do? To me, that's a choke.
3: This is the president of Dartmouth College.
10: My name is Sion Bylock.
3: Sion is also a cognitive scientist who spent most of her career studying what happens in our brains when we crack under pressure. For Sion, there was one particular day in high school when this happened to her, and she will never forget it.

0: I was playing soccer. I was the goalkeeper, which is a pressure-filled position. All eyes are on you. And I was playing as part of the California State team, which is part of the Olympic Development Program.
1: Wow.
0: So it was a big deal. And I remember turning around and realizing that the national coach, the coach that would select somebody to come up and play on the national team, was standing behind me. And I first just shook it off, but I remember really all of a sudden becoming really self-aware of everything I was doing, from breathing to moving. And soon after that, the ball came towards me. Someone was dribbling down the field, and I essentially was in slow motion, almost thinking about how he was playing, like the coach was watching me. And I missed such an easy shot.
1: Oh.
0: And shortly after that, it happened again.
1: Oh.
0: And really blew my chances to play at the next level and shook me to my core about whether I could perform well when it mattered.
1: Okay, so is that why you became a cognitive scientist?
0: I definitely do me search, so trying to understand how I can perform better under pressure. And when I got to university, I found this amazing major called cognitive science where you could actually ask questions about how you were performing, what happened in the brain and body as people learn and perform at their best. And one of the things I realized was that there was a lot of research focused on how people learn, whether it's how you learn as a young child, how you learn to become an expert in everything from chess to athletics to music. But there was less research focused on what happened when someone was pretty highly skilled and all of a sudden they didn't perform well. And I wanted to ask that question.
1: How do you even go about studying what happens in the brain? Can you take me through the process that you went through to try and pinpoint where things, I guess, go wrong?
0: Yeah. I mean, so I'm interested in performance at all kinds of different levels and in different tasks. And one of the first things that we actually did when I was in graduate school and first studying this is we set up a lab with a putting green and we invited professional golfers in and we put them under pressure and looked to see what happened if they got worse in terms of how they putted.
1: Oh, it's called the yips, right? When you like just completely whiff the ball, but you're actually a very good golfer.
0: Yeah. I mean, the yips is one way that it's been described, or just choking under pressure. And golf is a great sport to study this because people certainly can play differently depending on what's on the line and who's around them.
1: What did those golfers tell you?
0: It was really interesting. So we had pretty high level golfers, whether it was Division I golf team or some professional golfers. And one thing that they told us is that when they putted well, they actually couldn't really remember what they were doing. They were sort of in a zone. And when we asked them for their memory, they couldn't tell us much. It's, you know, why I always think professional athletes after a really good game either thank their moms or they thank God. Like when people ask them questions, they can't tell you what they did because they were playing, in a sense, out of their mind. They weren't focusing on what they were doing. But when they performed poorly, they actually were paying a lot of attention to every step of what they were doing. And this gave us insight that maybe counterintuitively, one of the reasons people flub under pressure, especially in athletics, is they start paying too much attention to their performance, things that should just run on autopilot.
1: Do we know how, I guess, good someone has to be as an athlete, or I guess any skill that they have, public speaking or anything where they're under pressure? Is there a level of achievement that they reach when they can do this autopilot thing and don't have to talk themselves through every step while they're actually doing it?
0: It's a really good question, and I don't think there's a one-size-fits-all answer. And we're all really expert at certain things. Like, you shuffle down the stairs all the time, and if I asked you what you were doing with your knee, you'd probably fall on your face. So we're all experts in certain things.
1: So this actually happened to me, not under pressure, just I was carrying a laundry basket down the stairs, and I, you know, was like, be careful. Be careful. And I like looked and I felt very nervous about falling. So I guess that is high pressure.
0: Yeah.
1: And I was thinking so much that I flubbed it and fell and actually broke my foot. So
0: wow.
1: Yeah. So I have actually experienced that.
0: It turns out it would have been better if you just hummed a song or thought of a key word and just kept on going down the stairs.
1: Yeah. I mean, there's something actually very reassuring about this idea of our brain being able to take over without us having to pay attention.
0: Yeah. I mean, it's how we do all sorts of things in our lives. I mean, we're getting bombarded with all sorts of information that we don't pay attention to at particular moments. And sometimes, like, you're probably not thinking about your foot right now, but now you are because I told you about it. We do a lot of things outside of conscious control. And a lot of what my research has shown is actually you have to trust yourself and be able to perform that way, because that's how you're going to have the best outcome.
1: Sion Bailak picks up from the TED stage.
2: My research team and I have studied this phenomenon of overattention, and we call it paralysis by analysis. In one study, we asked college soccer players to dribble a soccer ball and to pay attention to an aspect of their performance that they would not otherwise attend to. We asked them to pay attention to what side of the foot was contacting the ball. We showed that performance was slower and more error-prone when we drew their attention to the step-by-step details of what they were doing. When the pressure is on, we're often concerned with performing at our best, and as a result, we try and control what we're doing to force the best performance. A lot of it comes down to the prefrontal cortex, that front part of our brain that sits over our eyes and usually helps us focus in positive ways. It often gets hooked on the wrong things. The end result is that we actually screw up.
1: It feels important to mention gymnastics. Simone Biles is, of course, the most famous example of being at the absolute top of her field and then dropping out after experiencing what people in gymnastics call the twisties, this sense of not knowing where your body is in space. Is that different than what you're talking about, paralysis by analysis?
0: No, I mean, I actually think it's really similar in terms of this idea that all of a sudden what had gone on autopilot, what she knew how to do, didn't feel right. And then when she needs to focus on where she's going to land, for example, she isn't able to. And so it's a form of your performance changing because of what's happening mentally. This what she didn't say, I've injured my foot, right? She injured her ability to attend to what she wanted and to not attend to what she didn't.
1: And do you think stress, anxiety, the pressure of the moment makes that out of syncness happen between the brain and the body? Or could that have happened at any point?
0: Well, I think the yips, which sometimes just creep up out of nowhere in golf and other sports and, you know, in baseball, it's happened. Sometimes it happens out of nowhere. But there is a body of research that suggests that when you are really stressed, when all eyes are on you, that actually can be an avenue that changes how you think about how you're going to perform and can induce some of whether it's the twisties or the yips or performing poorly under pressure.
1: So talk us through what you think are some easy hacks, I guess, to not let our prefrontal cortex get hooked on the wrong things.
0: Well, first, I think practice is key. Not just practicing a toast you have to give at a wedding or a speech without anyone watching you. You got to practice under the conditions you're going to perform under. So if you're giving that toast and you want to practice to perfection, you got to practice in front of your friends. You got to make yourself a little nervous. Even practicing in front of a mirror, it increases self-consciousness so that you're ready to go when you're on the big stage or it's that big day.
1: I read that the golfer Jack Nicklaus used to think about his pinky toes.
0: Yeah. That's another idea. It's sort of a crutch to not overthink the step-by-step details. So either thinking about your pinky toe or having a keyword or a mantra or a swing thought, anything that sort of takes you from spending too much time dwelling on the details of what you're doing. So when I was playing soccer and then lacrosse, I started the game with a song. Like I always had a Take It Easy by the Eagles in my head. And now when I go into an important talk or presentation, it pops up in my head. I start singing it.
1: That's your soundtrack for doing like well without stressing out.
0: That is my soundtrack.
1: So I do have to ask, you have a very stressful job, but when you were first learning about all of these things, about what was going on in our brains, did it change the way that you approached your work?
0: Yeah, it's a great question. And I think for me, the most exciting part of my work is showing that you can get better at things with practice, and you can learn how to perform and lead in different situations. And so for me, the idea that you're not born a choker or a thriver, that everyone has to practice, and that's how you are able to show what you know when it matters most, I think gives me hope.
3: And hello, class of 2024. This is so exciting.
0: At Dartmouth, we had Roger Federer gave this commencement speech, which was absolutely amazing.
3: Today, I want to share a few lessons I've relied on.
0: And he talked about this whole idea that even though oftentimes people would say he was effortless in what he did, it was the farthest thing from the truth.
3: Effortless is a myth. I mean it. I say that as someone who has heard that word a lot, effortless. People would say my play was effortless. Most of the time, they meant it as a compliment. But it used to frustrate me when they would say he barely broke a sweat or is even trying.
1: I mean, I want to make clear to people who maybe aren't tennis fans that, you know, he is one of the greatest players of all time. And one of the key things he's known for is being cool as a cucumber under pressure.
0: He had to train himself to be consistent.
3: The truth is, I had to work very hard to make it look easy. I spent years whining, swearing, throwing my racket before I learned to keep my cool.
0: And then he spent a lot of time practicing how not to pay attention to what he was doing in those moments, how to trust himself and what he knew.
3: I didn't get where I got on pure talent alone. I got there by trying to outwork my opponents. I believed in myself, but belief in yourself has to be earned. Trusting yourself is a talent. Embracing the process, loving the process is a talent.
1: I mean, what a life lesson for those students to hear right at a pivotal moment when they are about to embark on a very uncertain journey.
0: It was a life
1: journey.
0: Lesson for me, right? It's never too late to go back to those basics and to be in a situation where you really, you feel you can trust yourself in that most important situation. And whenever, still to this day, whenever I give talks where I'm a little nervous, I remind myself that I know my material, my research better than anyone else in the room, which is true. And so even if I mess up or don't get everything exactly right, like, I'm probably the harshest critic of myself relative to anyone else. And that's pressure relieving in a way.
1: That's cognitive scientist and Dartmouth College president, Sion Bylock. Her book is called Choke: What the Secrets of the Brain Reveal About Getting It Right When You Have To. You can see her full talk at TED.com. On the show today, the psychology of winning. So we have been talking about how each of us, whether we are an athlete or not, can put ourselves in the right mindset to score. But what is it about competition that we find so compelling to watch? Why do we spend millions of hours and dollars gaping at people kicking or throwing around a ball?
4: We want to see some form of transformation. You want to watch your protagonist grow. That's really what it is.
1: This is sports journalist Kate Fagan. Kate has thought a lot about why some sports captivate viewers, while others, particularly women's sports, don't.
4: And that's something women's sports has suffered from, too. This idea that, like, collectively as a culture, we haven't decided it matters. So when it comes to people tuning in, you start to get that, well, if this thing doesn't matter culturally, then I'm doing it almost as a form of charity. Like, do it for our young girls, as opposed to, no, these are the best in the world. And if we actually treated women's sports with the respect, like, you wouldn't need to think of it as a charity.
1: Kate began questioning why it was such a challenge to get people to pay more attention to women's sports years ago, when she started out as a sports commentator at ESPN.
5: When I worked at ESPN and I would do a TV show, I was in the production room and I was always pitching women's sports stories.
6: Here's Kate Fagan on the TED stage.
5: It almost never worked. Every once in a while, it would work. But this thing would happen when we would do a women's sports segment. Many of the other men on the segment didn't really do their homework. So they were kind of blah. Then the segment would be kind of blah. There's actually a term for this. It's called gender bland. And then the segment would end, and the producer would be like, see, this is why we never do women's sports, because they're boring. When a men's segment fell flat, the problem was us. We would redo it. All right, come on, do your homework. Pick it up. We're doing that again. When a segment on women's sports fell flat, the problem was women's sports. The reality is that just existing in our culture, you will know a dozen men's storylines. I mean, these things are literally push notified to your phone. Or you're at a bar or a doctor's office and the talking heads are giving you the latest NBA drama. In America, osmosis will have you knowing men's sports storylines. So, who tells the storylines of women's sports today? If we're willing to inspect what actually spikes our heart rate and pushes us to the edge of our seats, instead of just assuming we know, we can all collectively make the sports world a more equitable place.
4: I started to notice that it's not as if people just don't care about women's sports. There are environments and there are circumstances in which people are caring about women's sports. So I started to think, along with a lot of my female colleagues at ESPN, like, what are the common denominators when this does happen, when people care about women's sports? Because it felt to me like that could also answer the broader question of why we watch sports.
6: In a minute, the key ingredients Kate believes every athletic event needs to make it impossible for us to turn away. Today on the show, the psychology of winning. I'm Manoush Zomorodi, and you're listening to the TED Radio Hour from NPR. We'll be right back.

0: Near Highlands Ranch, the quiet town of Louviers has an explosive history. Literally, more than 1 billion pounds of dynamite came out of the Louviers Works factory in the 20th century for things like mining and transportation. And it started in 1906 when the DuPont Company acquired Toluca, Colorado, renamed it, built a dynamite factory, and established the company town of Louviers. Workers and their families got cheap housing, recreational facilities, and a doctor. Work was dangerous, deadly explosions, and for some workers, ill health from handling chemicals. When demand for dynamite dropped in the 70s, DuPont sold its properties to residents and turned the town administration over to a newly formed council. Louviers Works officially closed in the 80s, the longest operating of DuPont's dynamite plants.
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3: It's the TED Radio Hour from NPR. I'm Manoush Zomorodi. On the show today, the psychology of winning. And we were just talking to sports journalist Kate Fagan about why women's sports have struggled to get equal footing. Kate says to understand what the problem is, we need to go back to basics and why people love watching sports to begin with.
4: You know, the billions of dollars that are poured into it, we've gotten so far away from understanding what actually drives our investment in it. If you strip that all away at its base, like, what are you left with? Like, what are the common denominators?
3: For many, she says, sports start out as a family affair.
5: The noise is terrific here at the racecourse as Wrexham look to start off a new era at the club.
3: Take the recent FX show, Welcome to Wrexham. It's a documentary series about a failing Welsh soccer team that then gets bought by two Hollywood actors, Ryan Reynolds and Rob McElhenney.
6: I don't think I really understood the weight of it until we stepped into that stadium.
3: The saga goes well beyond the scoreboard. It's about how the citizens of this depressed post-industrial town intertwine their identity with their team. This is a place where many people have Wrexham tattoos and are buried in coffins draped in Wrexham flags.
7: People say it's only a game, but it's not. It's more than that. You know, this football club means everything to people in this town.
3: Kate calls this kind of fandom generational inheritance. And many women's sports, she says, just don't have it yet.
4: There's so many veins of generational inheritance in sports. There's the one that does take time and literal family generations where you can actually say, well, why am I a New York Met fan? Well, because my grandpa was a Brooklyn Dodgers fan and then they left for LA and then the next team that we got was the New York Mets. And there's something bigger than yourself about that. I think why we love sports at its core is for the culture and community of it. And whether it's your literal community, it's like your city team, or you live out of state and it's your grandmother's favorite team or your grandfather's favorite team. That's all part of community as well. And then pair that, and they often go hand in hand, with cultural value. Like, we want to be in on what culture's talking about. And you've seen that happen with women's sports over the last few years. Its cultural value has risen dramatically, meaning that the community is bigger, meaning that now you're a part of something outside of a small group, but that you feel like the culture is telling you has value. And then more people come into that circle, and then it grows.
3: Okay, so that's why we love watching an established sports team. But what does it take to get people to watch a new sport or an athlete that we've never heard of, or for that matter, a women's sports team that hasn't been around that long?
4: Well, I think sports blossom in our minds when they have two things, when they have stakes to them and when we understand the storylines within them.
3: Here's Kate Fagan again on the TED stage.
8: This is what burns at the center of sports. In the Olympics, we have all agreed a gold medal matters. Same with the World Cup. And now, paired with this agreed upon stakes, we also have, at the Olympics and the World Cup, very obvious storyline. One person has a USA jersey on, someone else has a different country's jersey on. All right, we've got agreed upon stakes, we've got very obvious storylines. Of course, now we're gonna have a commitment to even deeper storytelling, which is how we end up teary-eyed after a 3.5-minute NBC vignette about a Romanian gymnast. Yeah? You have everything you need now for the next 2 hours of competition. An Olympic gold medal is on the line. And you've got your storyline. Romanian gymnast desperately overcoming the odds. Boom. Storylines drive up the stakes. Higher stakes, more storylines. And on and up we go.
4: You see it played out so much in the Olympics because you're dealing with like these very random sports often that aren't in the limelight. You're dealing with all different countries whose athletes we probably have no name recognition for. And so NBC spends, you know, whatever their budget is every Olympics to build these little vignettes so that when we're watching an obscure sporting event, all of a sudden we're invested.
9: I mean, to me, English major, I'm like, of course, it's Joseph Campbell, the hero's journey, right? It's like those old methodologies of sending someone on a quest and then they have to overcome. Like, there's the Miracle on Ice. There's the Cubs winning the World Series in 2016, or Muhammad Ali, who built himself into a mythology. That's always been the case, would you say?
4: Yeah. For the same reason we watch a movie or we read a book, obviously we want to watch something where we fully believe everyone on the field or court is pursuing the championship with as much passion as they possibly can. But like, let's say Caitlin Clark, for example.
9: That's the college player who turned pro and got women's basketball a lot of attention.
4: Yeah. I think we could have a decade-long storyline of her. I live in Charleston, and I was walking to the local coffee shop, and there were two guys, both of them older than 60, shooting around, and I was just walking past, and they were talking about Caitlin Clark. And one of them was like, her game still needs to develop, right? But those are the storylines. You're watching because you know the players, and what happens matters. And because it matters, you have a vested interest in if they win or not. But that doesn't mean if they don't win, you're not watching the following year.
9: Hmm. So I do want to ask you, we have talked about why people love watching sports, but what about talking sports or sports language? I feel like, you know, whether people love sports or not, we all use sports terminology and metaphors all the time, like, oh, he struck out, or keep your head in the game. Kate, do you have a favorite metaphor, something that you think about often?
4: Well, this is a little selfish one, but like my dad, he passed away from ALS, but he taught me basketball. And he always used to say, and he was just talking about basketball, always make your last dribble the hardest. And he just meant that when you're going for a pull-up jumper, like you really got to pound the basketball into the floor on that last dribble because like you want it bouncing up into your shooting motion. And, you know, you don't leave it behind you. But, like, he would always say it to me in high school. And I'd always be like, make your last dribble the hardest. Make your last dribble the hardest. It was very helpful on the basketball court. But it was really helpful off the basketball court. Because it was like, all right, if I'm going to do something different, like leave a job, you know, you got to make your last dribble the hardest. Like, you got to propel yourself into the next motion, whatever that is. And maybe sometimes you don't know exactly where it's taking you, but you want some sort of forward energy off of the thing before. And I think about that one a lot. It's not like a common sportsing phrase. The other one I loved was growing up was you miss 100% of the shots you don't take. And that's like a standard basketball one. But, you know, my wife and I will say it to each other all the time when we want to do something. We're not sure if we should. It's like, well, you miss 100% of the shots you don't take.
9: That was writer and sports journalist Kate Fagan. She's the author of Hoop Muses, an insider's guide to pop culture and the women's game. You can see her full talk at TED.com. So all this hour, we've been talking about the psychology of winning. But even if we do win the proverbial gold medal, how do we keep up the stamina to go for it again and again? Writer Sarah Lewis believes most of us underestimate the power of the near win. Here she is on the TED stage in 2014.
10: What gets us to convert success into mastery? This is a question I've long asked myself. I think it comes when we start to value the gift of a near win. I started to understand this when I went on one cold May day to watch a set of varsity archers, all women as fate would have it, at the northern tip of Manhattan at Columbia's Baker Athletic Complex. I wanted to see what's called archer's paradox, the idea that in order to actually hit your target, you have to aim at something slightly skew from it. I stood and watched as the coach drove up these women in this gray van and they exited with this kind of relaxed focus. I stood behind one archer as her coach stood in between us to maybe assess who might need support and watched her, and I didn't understand how even one was going to hit the 10 ring. The 10 ring from the standard 75-yard distance, it looks as small as a matchstick tip held out at arm's length. And this is while holding 50 pounds of draw weight on each shot. She first hit a 7, I remember, and then a 9, and then 2 10s, and the next arrow didn't even hit the target. And I saw that gave her more tenacity, and she went after it again and again. For 3 hours, this went on. At the end of the practice, one of the archers was so taxed that she laid out on the ground just starfished, her head looking up at the sky, trying to find what T.S. Eliot might call that still point of the turning world. It's so rare in American culture, there's so little that's vocational about it anymore, to look at what doggedness looks like with this level of exactitude, what it means to align your body posture for 3 hours in order to hit a target, pursuing a kind of excellence in obscurity. But I stayed because I realized I was witnessing what's so rare to glimpse, that difference between success and mastery. So success is hitting that 10 ring, but mastery is knowing that it means nothing if you can't do it again and again. Mastery is not just the same as excellence, though. It's not the same as success, which I see as an event, a moment in time, and a label that the world confers upon you. Mastery is not a commitment to a goal, but to a constant pursuit. What gets us to do this, what gets us to forward thrust more, is to value the near win. Mastery is in the reaching, not the arriving. It's in constantly wanting to close that gap between where you are and where you want to be. Mastery is about sacrificing for your craft, and not for the sake of crafting your career. We thrive when we stay at our own leading edge. It's a wisdom understood by Duke Ellington, who said that his favorite song out of his repertoire was always the next one, always the one he had yet to compose. Part of the reason that the near win is inbuilt to mastery is because the greater our proficiency, the more clearly we might see that we don't know all that we thought we did. It's called the Dunning-Kruger effect. The Paris Review got it out of James Baldwin when they asked him, "What do you think increases with knowledge?" And he said, "You learn how little you know." Success motivates us, but a near win can propel us in an ongoing quest. One of the most vivid examples of this comes when we look at the difference between Olympic silver medalist and bronze medalist after competition. Thomas Gilovich and his team from Cornell studied this difference and found that the frustration silver medalists feel compared to bronze, who are typically a bit more happy to have just not received fourth place and not medaled at all, gives silver medalists a focus on follow-up competition. We see it even in the gambling industry that once picked up on this phenomenon of the near win and created these scratch-off tickets that had a higher than average rate of near wins and so compelled people to buy more tickets that they were called heart stoppers and were set on a gambling industry set of abuses in Britain in the 1970s. The reason the near win has a propulsion is because it changes our view of the landscape and puts our goals, which we tend to put at a distance, into more proximate vicinity to where we stand. It gets us to focus on what, right now, we plan to do to address that mountain in our sights. It's Jackie Joyner-Kersee who in 1984 missed taking the gold in the heptathlon by 1/3 of a second. And her husband predicted that would give her the tenacity she needed in follow-up competition. In 1988, she won the gold in the heptathlon and set a record of 7,291 points, a score that no athlete has come very close to since. We thrive not when we've done it all, but when we still have more to do. I stand here thinking and wondering about all the different ways that we might even manufacture a near win in this room, how your lives might play this out, because I think on some gut level we do know this. The deliberate incomplete is inbuilt into creation myths. In Navajo culture, some craftsmen and women would deliberately put an imperfection in textiles and ceramics. It's what's called a spirit line, and deliberate flaw in the pattern to give the weaver or maker a way out, but also a reason to continue making work. Masters are not experts because they take a subject to its conceptual end. They're masters because they realize that there isn't one. Now, it occurred to me as I thought about this, why the archery coach told me at the end of that practice, out of earshot of his archers, that he and his colleagues never feel they can do enough for their team, never feel there are enough visualization techniques and posture drills to help them overcome those constant near wins. It didn't sound like a complaint exactly, but just a way to let me know, kind of tender admission, to remind me that he knew he was giving himself over to a voracious, unfinished path that always required more. We build out of the unfinished idea, even if that idea is our former self. This is the dynamic of mastery. Coming close to what you thought you wanted can help you attain more than you ever dreamed you could. Even if we created utopias, I believe we would still have the incomplete. Completion is a goal, but we hope it is never the end. Thank you.
3: That was writer Sarah Lewis. She's the author of The Rise, Creativity, The Gift of Failure, and The Search for Mastery. Her new book is called The Unseen Truth, When Race Changed Sight in America. You can see her full talk at TED.com. Thank you so much for listening to our show this week about the psychology of winning. This episode was produced by Rachel Faulkner-White, Katie Monteleone, and Fiona Guerin. Our production staff at NPR also includes Matthew Cloutier, Harsha Nahada, Chloe Weiner, and James Delahousie. This episode was edited by Sanaz Meshkinpour, Katie Monteleone, and me. Irene Noguchi is our executive producer. Our audio engineers were James Willits and Josh Newell. Our theme music was written by Ramteen Arablouei. Our partners at TED are Chris Anderson, Roxanne Highlash, Alejandra Salazar, and Daniela Balarezzo. I'm Manoush Zomorodi, and you have been listening to the TED Radio Hour from NPR.
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18: BBC World Service at 5 hours GMT. Welcome to Weekend. I'm Paul Henley. Coming up, another ceasefire has been announced between Hezbollah and Israel, following more hostilities in Lebanon.
19: There was a ceasefire, but they didn't let us sleep at night. They started striking with artillery and rockets. They didn't respect anyone at all and began firing at civilians.
18: Also this hour, what the UK could learn from Australia's social media ban for under-16s. And, of course, we'll have the latest on the World Cup.
20: Having the World Cup in our country is awesome. It's the best of the opportunities for a fan. In Mexico, we say, like, my house is your house. Mi casa es tu casa. We really mean it.
18: That's all to come here on Weekend after the latest world news.
21: BBC News with Fiona MacDonald. US officials say Israel and the Iranian-backed Lebanese militia Hezbollah have agreed a ceasefire. Despite the deal, Lebanese media reported several Israeli attacks since it came into effect. Before it was announced, another wave of Israeli airstrikes on targets in southern Lebanon overnight left at least 47 people dead. 4 Israeli soldiers were also killed. Charlotte Gallagher is in Jerusalem.
22: Israel has said it will not withdraw its troops from southern Lebanon while Hezbollah remains. It sees Hezbollah as an existential threat, particularly for the people that live in the north of Israel bordering southern Lebanon. It says it won't withdraw those troops until Hezbollah is gone. Well, Hezbollah, it says it's not disarming while the IDF remains inside Lebanon. So they're at stalemate and the airstrikes continue.
21: The US envoy Steve Witkoff is reported to be heading to Switzerland for the first round of talks with Iran aimed at a potential nuclear deal. Mr. Witkoff is expected to be joined by President Trump's son-in-law Jared Kushner, who is thought to be in Switzerland. They led the negotiations with Tehran to reach the initial memorandum of understanding, which halted fighting and opened a 60-day period for talks on Iran's nuclear program. The Bolivian President Rodrigo Paz has reached an agreement with the main trade union to end more than 6 weeks of protests and blockades to demand his resignation. But it's unlikely to lead to him standing down. Simon Hancock reports.
23: Demonstrations have strangled Bolivia's economy, pushing food prices further up and leaving hospitals struggling to find critical supplies. Protesters had been infuriated by inflation and fuel supply issues. They then began calling for Mr. Paz's resignation because of anger over his US-backed market reforms. Many demonstrators felt the changes benefited only big business interests. Mr. Paz was only elected 6 months ago, and upon signing the agreement, he declared that dialogue was stronger than force.
21: A transport union in Britain has confirmed that the person who died when 2 trains collided north of London was one of the drivers. Emergency services at the scene at Bedford called it a major incident. 89 people were injured, 11 seriously. Heidi Alexander's the British Transport Secretary.
0: I would like to express my gratitude to the emergency services who were very fast to the scene, and also to inspectors from the Rail Accident Investigation Branch who were at the site within hours. We will make sure that there's a thorough investigation done to establish how this collision happened and to ensure that lessons are learnt so that we don't have an incident like this ever again.
21: BBC News. Australia's Agriculture Minister Julie Collins says the first mainland case of bird flu caused by the H5N1 strain of the virus has been detected in a remote area of the country's southwest. She said tests had revealed that a migratory seabird had the virus. African and Caribbean nations have demanded formal apologies from countries that benefited from transatlantic slavery, as well as debt relief and compensation. The demands are part of a 19-point reparations plan endorsed at the end of a three-day conference in the Ghanaian capital, Accra. Football, and in the Men's World Cup, Paraguay are currently leading 1-0 against Turkey. In their Group D encounter, earlier Brazil defeated Haiti 3-0. Attacking midfielder Matias Cunha scored twice. The third goal came from the Brazilian superstar Vinicius Junior. Earlier, Morocco defeated Scotland 1-0 with a goal in the opening minutes of the game. Our correspondent Steve Godden reports.
1: This wasn't the way Scotland fans wanted to leave Boston, a city that has embraced the noise and colour of the Tartan Army. The damage was done early in their second World Cup group match. Ismail Sabari scored after 71 seconds for Morocco, a goal that ultimately proved to be the difference between the teams. Next up for Steve Clark's side is Brazil. A point against the five-time world champions would almost certainly be enough for Scotland to secure qualification for the knockout stages for the first time ever.
21: Archaeologists in Mexico have unearthed ancient ruins believed to be of Mayan origin, but of a type never seen before in the area. The discovery was made in the eastern state of Veracruz and includes a circular stone platform unlike any other unearthed there. The National Institute of Archaeology and History called it unique. BBC News.
18: Welcome to the programme at 5.06 GMT. This is Weekend here on the BBC World Service. I'm Paul Henley. And we start, as often, in the Middle East, where people are waking up again today in the hope that bombs and drones have finally fallen silent. Yesterday, Israel and Lebanon agreed a ceasefire 2 days after a memorandum of understanding was signed between the US and Iran to end hostilities on all fronts. But Brigadier General Effin from the Israeli Defense Forces maintained that Hezbollah was still continuing to attack Israel.
5: These attacks by Hezbollah are violations of the ceasefire. They prove that Hezbollah's goals remain the same, to remain on Israel's borders and to plan and carry out attacks on our civilians. This is not a reality we can accept, and this is exactly why the IDF continues to operate in southern Lebanon. Recent events have made one thing clear. IDF soldiers must stand between Hezbollah and Israeli civilians. We will not wait for the next attack to reach our homes. We will continue to remove immediate threats, respond to Hezbollah's violations, and do whatever is necessary to protect our civilians.
18: Well, on Friday, Lebanon's health ministry said Israeli airstrikes killed at least 47 people. Among the dead, 7 women, 2 children. Israel said it was retaliating for the killing of 4 soldiers by Hezbollah. These Lebanese people came back to their homes after the US-Iran ceasefire, but were soon forced to shelter in a school.
19: There was a ceasefire, but they didn't let us sleep at night. They started striking with artillery and rockets. They didn't respect anyone at all and began firing at civilians.
6: They told us there was a ceasefire, so people went back to their towns. Israel then violated that ceasefire, and so people went back to the shelters and back to the schools. What are we supposed to do in this situation?
18: Well, the pause in fighting between Israel and Hezbollah in Lebanon came amid growing concerns that the conflict in Lebanon could undermine the whole deal between the US and Iran. Let's speak now to the BBC's John Donison, who is in Jerusalem. Welcome, John. This ceasefire between Israel and Lebanon is clearly not holding, is it?
1: No, well, President Trump says it is now in place, but I think any remarks really have to be taken with a pinch of salt, given that all previous efforts to bring a ceasefire haven't brought one. They haven't stopped the fighting entirely. We thought one was in place yesterday and indeed the day before, but we had 47 Lebanese people being killed and 4 Israeli soldiers. So, look, let's wait and see what happens later today and in the coming days. But, as you said in your introduction, a ceasefire deal is crucial, really, to bringing a broader deal with Iran. And we're just going to wait and see. Let's say it's got off to a pretty shaky start.
18: And the ceasefire deal, if there is one, a lasting one, has to be between Israel and Hezbollah, not Israel and the Lebanese government. I think events in the past have proved that. What is Hezbollah saying about a ceasefire?
1: Well, Hezbollah has been saying all along, look, it's not signed up to any of these ceasefire deals in the past. As you say, these deals have been done with the Lebanese government. And in the past, in all previous attempts to bring a ceasefire, Israel has not removed its troops, which are occupying a large part of southern Lebanon, and Hezbollah has not stopped firing at Israeli troops there. So it's going to be interesting to see what pressure the Iranians can put on Hezbollah to stop firing, indeed, if that's what the Iranians want them to do.
18: Has Benjamin Netanyahu said anything explicit about wanting to continue this war? He sees it, many people think, don't they, as existential for his leadership.
1: Well, look, I think Prime Minister Netanyahu is in a very, very difficult position, because on the one hand, he doesn't want to further upset President Trump and the White House. Clearly, in the last week, we've seen probably the strongest criticism from the White House of an Israeli government that I can remember, in particular to what's going on in Lebanon. So look, I think Prime Minister Netanyahu might be prepared to go along with a ceasefire with Iran, even though it isn't what they want. But with Lebanon, the Prime Minister has said he has no intention of withdrawing his forces from southern Lebanon, and he's under immense pressure in Israel, not just from the opposition here, but also from members of his own cabinet, to continue the fight against Hezbollah and finish the job. So, you know, I guess the question is, what level of fighting will it require in Lebanon to scupper the whole deal? And okay, up to this point, they have been continuing to operate in southern Lebanon, even though that is explicitly what President Trump has said he doesn't want.
18: John Donison in Jerusalem, many thanks. And more proof the ceasefire isn't holding. At least 5 people reported killed by Israeli airstrikes on southern Lebanon this morning. Well, before Israel and Hezbollah agreed to the pause in hostilities, a new round of negotiations to implement a peace deal between the US and Iran was postponed in Switzerland because of those continued strikes. But in the past half hour or so, there's been news that the US envoy Steve Witkoff is heading to Switzerland now for initial talks with Iran on a potential nuclear deal. He's expected to be joined by the president's son-in-law Jared Kushner. Before that development, I spoke to Darren Selnick, former Deputy Chief of Staff to the U.S. Defense Secretary, Pete Hegseth.
4: Well, it looks like everything is very fragile. Strait of Hormuz, it looks like Iran's playing games, trying to tie things again to Lebanon, trying to, cut deals about insurance needed to go through the strait. This is a very bad start.
18: And it's not a ceasefire, is it? Attacks continue in the south of Lebanon. Israel says it has no intention of pulling troops out.
4: Right. And so the whole situation is very tenuous in terms of what Iran is trying to do and say and push. And I also don't think it's very wise to be saying negative things in the press about the president, Trump, and saying he signed out of desperation. The president's serious. If they're not serious during these 60 days, it will end and he will do military strikes again. So they're playing a very dangerous game in terms of signing that document. And at this point, not looking like they're very serious about actually doing these talks the way they promised.
18: You used to work for the defense minister, Pete Hegseth. How much in control of the situation, of the conflict, is the Defense Department?
4: Well, the Defense Department is ready to strike and act at all times. So they're ready and they're on alert, but they take their orders ultimately from the president. So if they need to do defensive operations, they're ready to go and they will do that if anything's thrown their way. In terms of offensive operation, that's the president's call and they're ready to go whenever the president. They will continue to update the president on the situation. They will continue to give him various military options, and it will be for the president to decide if and when he needs a military option and what that option will be.
18: What exactly were G7 leaders applauding Mr. Trump for the other day? The Strait of Hormuz is closed. Talks in Switzerland are off. There is no regime change. Vast amounts of money have been spent on this war, and huge reparations are being paid to Iran. It's a disaster, the whole situation, isn't it?
4: Well, it's not looking good. I'm not aware of according to the president and the vice president, there is no reparations being paid. All of that's on hold until they perform, and they're not performing. So things are not working the way they should be, and the president has warned them that if they do this, there's consequences. So I would assume that the president and the vice president are probably talking right now with the Secretary of War and Secretary of State and others about how they're going to deal with this. And it's a very bad situation. I would have hoped Iran would have learned their lesson from previous military strikes, but they are definitely heading in the wrong direction. And I would say as each situation develops more unfavorably, the possibility of military strikes keeps increasing per the hour.
18: Darren Selnick there is former Deputy Chief of Staff to the US Defense Secretary. This is the BBC World Service. I'm Paul Henley with Weekend. Let's catch up on what's been happening with the Men's Football World Cup. Yesterday, co-hosts the US took on Australia in Group D. Paraguay have just beaten Turkey 1-0. Mexico is, of course, co-hosting and has been welcoming South Korea. On social media, lots of videos showing fun-loving South Korean tourists partying, enjoying brotherly festivities with locals. I've been speaking to Aaron Vieira, who is an organizer of a fan group called Furia Azteca. He is Mexican, he lives in Mexico City, and he told me what it was like hosting there.
20: It's awesome. Having the World Cup in our country is the best of the opportunities for a fan. We in Mexico are known as a good host, but here in Mexico City...
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20: World Cup in our country is the best of the opportunities for a fan. 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
1: For fire watchers on the Front Range, there may be no better place than Devil's Head. Devil's Head rises 9,300 feet west of Castle Rock. It's a ridge of immense granite cliffs in which some see the horns of Mephistopheles. And at the topmost spot, there's a tiny structure. More than a century ago, the U.S. Forest Service planned a number of fire lookouts between New Mexico and Wyoming. Devil's Head is one of few they actually built, with 100-mile views in every direction to detect the telltale smoke of wildfire. The Devil's Head Lookout is still in service, and it's on the National Register of Historic Places. To get to this hotspot, take Rampart Range Road to the Devil's Head Trail. You'll hike a mile and a half, then climb 143 red-painted steps to the top. Come ready to burn calories. A Colorado postcard from Colorado Public Radio and KRCC.

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1: Six species of columbine grow in Colorado, but only one holds the state crown, the blue columbine. Golden stamens on white petals, framed by blue to lavender sepals and spurs. People often squeal in delight when they spot this striking bloom in aspen groves and meadows. Equally captivated, migrating hummingbirds. They arrive in May and June, just as columbines open. Long tongues perfectly adapted to reach nectar in the spurs, the hummingbird is the plant's top pollinator. Two other birds fly into columbine lore. Its scientific name, Aquilegia cerulea, harks to the eagle, and its common name stems from columba, Latin for dove. In 1899, school children chose it as the state flower. The General Assembly then made it illegal to remove it from public lands. A lasting tribute to the blue columbine, its colors reflected in the state flag.
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1: Thanks to you, CPR is a home for facts, music, and local storytelling. 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Thank you.

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1: It peaks at just 11,000 feet, but as the largest flat-top mountain in the world, it certainly lives up to its name, Grand Mesa. Broad and wide, Grand Mesa is capped by a layer of uneroded basalt that dates back to volcanic eruptions 10 million years ago. Rising tall over the dry, high desert, it's graced with hundreds of lakes and home to multitudes of trout, bear, cougars, moose, elk, deer, and according to Ute legend, thunderbirds, whose mighty wings could whip up ferocious storms. After a massive and deadly mudslide on Grand Mesa in 2014, one witness described a sound like a big clap of thunder. And on the western face of Grand Mesa, there's a rock formation that does look like a thunderbird. A reminder that others have called Grand Mesa by another name, Thunder Mountain.
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0: When a 19th century railroad worker lost his life on the job in Salida, he left behind his loyal spaniel, Duke. The dog continued to go to the rail yard every day around the nearby Monte Cristo Hotel. With a winning personality, Duke endeared himself to everyone, locals, train passengers, and hotel guests, who looked forward to affectionate greetings from such a smart, handsome, and brave dog. Once a small child wandered onto the railroad tracks, Duke pulled him off and became a legend. When Duke died in 1902, the local paper declared, "Few there are among us who have as many warm, true friends as this faithful old dog." He was buried on the summit of Little Tenderfoot Hill, which for a few years was called Duke's Hill. And his memory endures today in Salida's Loyal Duke Dog Park, a motel now named for him, and in stories and memories of the town mascot everyone loved.
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3: Hello.
2: Talking about Stockholm Syndrome.
3: Or the thing that, as I said right before break, in the months after the hostage crisis, wasn't yet even called Stockholm Syndrome.
2: Hmm.
3: According to David King, the idea of this, like, being a syndrome actually comes from...
4: from the New York Police Department.
3: The NYPD.
2: What?
3: Yeah.
2: Why?
3: So, in the early 1970s, hostage negotiations were a relatively new thing.
5: No police department anywhere had any kind of systematic approach for what to do. And it was, you know, let's see if we can talk or the hell with it. We're going in.
3: This is Ed Conlin.
5: My name is Edward Conlin, and I was a detective with the NYPD, and I'm also a writer.
3: And he's written a lot about the moment when hostage negotiation as a practice emerged.
5: And one of the things that interests me about it is that it was created in response to the 1972 Munich Olympics when Israeli athletes were taken hostage and killed. And we had a chief here who said, do we have a plan? What do we do if that something like that happened in New York City? The answer was no. And he said, let's come up with something.
3: And the guy who was tasked with coming up with something was a police officer named Harvey Schlossberg.
6: Harvey Schlossberg, a former detective with a degree in psychology.
5: If there was a museum of New York Jewish accents...
7: that's all it is.
5: Harvey's would be in it.
3: Yeah.
7: You can say a lot of things wrong. It doesn't really matter.
5: He's got the 70s sideburns. Mm. He smokes a pipe.
3: And so all through the summer of 1973, Harvey's trying to figure out what they should do.
5: And in August of 1973, you have the bank robbery in Sweden.
3: Harvey hears about it. He reads up on the case. And shortly after...
7: the Stockholm Syndrome. I'm not going to go through the whole Stockholm Syndrome at this
3: there's
7: point.
3: Footage of him using the phrase Stockholm Syndrome with a group of New York City police officers.
7: At this point, let me suffice to say the Stockholm Syndrome simply means the forming of a relationship.
2: Oh, wow. So this is the guy, Mr. Stockholm Syndrome himself.
3: Yeah. And specifically what he would tell police officers in these trainings is...
7: you should not trust the hostage. The hostage will side with the criminal.
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1: Solvent, usually ethanol, to extract a particular antioxidant called EGCG, which is all the rage among influencers. But high concentrations of lab-processed green tea EGCG extract is linked to acute liver damage and sometimes death.
2: Or turmeric supplements. They often contain 10 times the amount recommended by the World Health Organization.
1: So I have these like gummies, vitamin C, adult gummies C is what they're called.
3: Why are you taking that?
1: It's like a little treat. You know, it's like a gummy bear, except maybe there's some vitamin C in there.
3: And you feel like you're making yourself healthy.
1: This is Marion Nessel.
3: If you're vitamin C deficient, it could be quite useful. I don't know anybody who's vitamin C deficient if they eat any fruits and vegetables at all. Scurvy is not a major problem in the United States.
1: Yeah.
2: Marion is basically a legend in the food, nutrition, supplement world. She has a background in molecular biology, has written 17 books on the politics of food and supplements, and has been a public health advocate for decades.
3: I'm 89.
1: 89!
3: Good nutrition.
1: Good nutrition? Is that what you... So there's nothing really bad you buy?
3: I buy all kinds of things. I eat my share of junk food.
1: But vitamins? Supplements?
2: Do you take any?
3: No.
1: No vitamin supplements for this true legend.
3: I wouldn't take it because I don't know what's in those packages. What it says on the label is not what's in the package.
2: For Marion, it's not just that supplements are unregulated when it comes to the safety of their ingredients. She's worried about an even more basic problem. Like, what even are the ingredients?
3: Your turmeric supplement may or may not have turmeric in it.
2: Technically, supplements are supposed to contain what they say they do, but...
3: Nobody has the resources to check and see whether those supplements have in them what it says on the label, unless somebody sues the company.
1: But on a supplement...
3: You have no way of knowing.
2: And sometimes supplements have stuff in there that really shouldn't be in there.
3: Lead, arsenic, or other heavy metals.
1: There is a private supplement testing lab called Consumer Lab that Marion points to a lot. Its whole business is testing supplements to see what is actually in them. And recently, they tested a bunch of turmeric pills on the market and found that one had no turmeric, basically, and others had more than even advertised.
2: And they have found similar variations in echinacea supplements and elderberry supplements.
3: I can't think of a single supplement that Consumer Lab has investigated where it hasn't found wide variation.
2: According to a 2017 study, 20% of liver toxicity cases were tied to herbal and dietary supplements.
1: Over most of the last 30 years, supplement-related liver failure increased eightfold. Now, that might be because of user error, like people taking a bunch of these supplements in a day, thinking more must be better, but maybe it's other reasons. It's really hard to pinpoint.
2: Marion says there are some supplements on the shelves that are maybe more trustworthy than others. If they're marked with an NSF or USP, that indicates that they've been third-party tested, that the supplements do contain the ingredients listed, and that the amounts are accurate and not at harmful levels. Remember Frank? Our supplement maker, his supplements are NSF certified.
1: And Marion thinks it is pretty important to point out that most supplements, whether they are certified or not, likely are not causing any real harm, even if they likely aren't causing any benefit.
3: So there's a little risk, but it's not a big risk.
2: I mean, to be honest, that kind of surprised me. I mean, Marion Nessel, woman of science, you would think would be rabidly anti-supplement. Honestly, she's kind of like, do whatever you want, people.
3: There's no evidence that they make healthy people healthier. But if people believe that these things are doing them good, I'm not going to argue with that.
2: She knows that even when people see the science, it rarely makes them throw out their supplements.
1: I must admit, I have not thrown out my vitamin C gummies or my turmeric pills.
2: Yeah, we were surprised that some of the experts we talked to, experts,

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0: at a busy streetcar intersection in Denver, an unusual cluster of roadways converged at five distinct points. Conductors couldn't fit all the street names on their marquees, so by the 1880s, the transit hub and surrounding area was simply called Five Points. Discriminatory housing practices drove people to the neighborhood, and it flourished. The vibrant, predominantly African-American community also drew Jews and Japanese-Americans. By mid-century, Five Points was packed with nightclubs and pool halls, barbershops, and cafes on its main strip, Welton Street. You could get a haircut, a meal, and hear live music all in a single block. But within decades, Five Points slowly declined. More recent efforts to preserve and improve it have brought life back to the area. Today, Five Points is recognized as a cultural historic district.
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2: 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Welcome back to Lab Judgment. Terrified that an evil spirit was oppressing him, Sammy went to get himself delivered. But then in college, Sammy experienced his first kiss.
3: It's at this point in the story that many people might turn away from the church, from the institution that rejects this core part of who they are. But Sammy, he turned toward it.
4: My mom has this gigantic study Bible. It is an epic Bible that everybody, like, who knows her, like, they know about this giant Bible that she opens that has multiple translations of scripture side by side. So it's like having four Bibles rolled into one. As big as a Bible normally is, I swiped that Bible. And I took it back with me to school and just was constantly going through it, trying to figure all of this out.
3: Page after page, night after night.
4: Reading the Bible, amassing things like commentaries and concordances to help me understand this at as deep a level as I possibly could.
3: Wow. God, you're just a nerd in your wiring.
4: Oh my gosh. Such a nerd.
3: Okay.
4: Such a nerd. It was the most
3: Let
4: scientific
3: me read
4: way
3: all the textbooks. Yep. Yeah. Okay. Got it. Scripture science. Okay. You science the scripture.
4: I science the scripture.
3: What are you searching for and what do you find?
4: I found so much beauty in the love letter that's written to humanity from God.
3: What do you mean?
4: Well, I went in looking for legal text to explain to me what I could and couldn't do as someone who is attracted to men and is a man. And instead, I found something very different. What I kept seeing throughout Scripture was the beauty of diversity. See, and stay with me on this one.
3: Okay. I'm here.
4: So I was already in training to be an entomologist at the time. I was getting my undergraduate degree in entomology. So I started looking at what we know about God from biology, and you see that God absolutely loves diversity.
3: How so?
4: There's literally nothing that exists that God made one kind of. And it's so interesting for me to think about this. Was it Haldane who was asked, what do you know about God from biology? And his response was that God has an inordinate fondness for beetles.
3: Because there's so many species.
4: There are more species of beetles than there are birds, fish, and mammals combined together.
3: No.
4: Which is insane to think about. Because I'm not... There's literally nothing that exists that God made one kind of. And it's so interesting for me to think about this. Was it Haldane who was asked, what do you know about God from biology? And his response was that God has an inordinate fondness for beetles.
3: Because there's so many species.
4: There are more species of beetles than there are birds, fish, and mammals combined together.
3: No.
4: Which is insane to think about. Because I'm not saying there's more insects than them. Just the
3: beetles.
4: That one category.

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0: From PRX, this is the Malk Radio Hour. I'm your host, John Good. Experts say that we all have several dreams over the course of a night's sleep. Dreams that we may or may not remember, but what about the dreams that keep us up at night? The ones we create while awake. Dreams of hitting the game-winning shot, of landing that job you've wanted since you were 10, or of getting that DeLorean up to 88 miles per hour and going back to the future. Dreams realistic, far-fetched, and beyond our wildest imagination. As we approach the 250th anniversary of a nation built on the dream of a better life, on the promise of taking the tired and dispossessed, yearning to be free, and showing them the path to a golden door, let's hear some stories about the dreams and the dreamers that make America what it is. First up is a story from a grand slam in Birmingham, where we partner with public radio station WBHM in Alabama. Here's Alexis Barton, live at the mall.
1: They say you never forget your first time. Now, I'm not talking about that type of first time, but that's how I remember entering my very first beauty pageant. No, scholarship pageant. Now, understand, I had never run for anything competitively in my life before. The only thing I'd won was the fourth grade spelling bee. And among my classmates, I was kind of used to coming in second place. And I was nobody's performer. I threw up before every piano recital I ever had for 10 years straight. But I wanted to know what it felt like to win. And to be honest, I wanted that crown, not just any crown, the Miss Alabama crown. Now, to understand how truly delusional that was. Remember what I said about throwing up before piano recitals? But a friend who supported my delusions suggested that before I enter the Miss Alabama pageant system, that I do a pageant for practice. And fortunately, there was a local pageant right around the corner. We'll call it the Miss Jefferson County Legacy Jamboree pageant. Some of you know what I'm talking about. I dashed off my application, mailed it in, and they called. We'd love to talk to you. And so I ran down to the Five Point South Library and had a little interview with the pageant committee, and they accepted me. That was a piece of cake, I thought. She win. Till I got down to the local dance studio for the first of many pageant practices coordinated by a local choreographer. And I sized up my competition and I realized, Lex, you in danger, girl. Because they were prepared. They were talented, these other young ladies. They were leggy. They were confident. One of them had performed on a cruise ship as a singer. And here I was, a tall, awkward, ugly duckling. Looks, 8 on a good day. Dance, -3. But if anything, I'm not a quitter, so I needed a graceful exit, right? And I hadn't told my parents yet that I'd signed myself and their credit cards up for this opportunity. So when I told them, I was shocked because they were all in. My dad turned into a madman, literally. He turned into Ron Draper. He sold every ad that I needed for the pageant program, and he wrote every line of copy. My mom, Miranda Priestly, had nothing on her because she prepared my wardrobe like I was going to the Ebony Fashion Fair or, for those of you who are younger, Rush Top. She even enlisted my aunt to design and put together my opening number outfit, a crimson organza jumpsuit with a big bow because Southern girls love bows. And when the big night came, I whirled into the theater and I marched up to the microphone, kind of like this one, and I said, "My name is Alexis Barden and I'm a junior majoring in English at UAB, and my motto is, it's not what you're called, it's what you answer to." And they bought it. Just like y'all did. And then I was dancing to the edge of the stage in my fitness wear and holding my 8 count like my life depended on it, because I didn't know what an 8 count was before a pageant. And then I was in my little tweed suit chewing up the scenery for my dramatic monologue, because I was not going to perform on the piano. And by the time I went to change into my mother's evening gown that I had borrowed, I realized I was having fun. And I realized something else as I looked at the other girls as they changed, and I saw that they were shook. One was crying because she had missed the opening choreography steps, and another was crying because her boyfriend hadn't shown up for the pageant, and one was crying because she had a new pimple that they didn't have concealer for. And I realized that we weren't all that different. We were all swans growing into our wings, paddling furiously, trying not to make fools of ourselves. And I went back out for that final question, and I could take a deep breath like I'm doing now and relax. And I found my parents' eyes in the audience and locked on them, and I realized that I had always been a princess to them. So when they called the top 10 and my name was included, I wasn't really surprised. I had good a chance as anyone else, I knew by then. And then it was top 7, top 5, top 2. And it was me and one other girl standing there under the hot light like this one. And my hope, my heart thundered in my chest and it rose up in my throat. And then all of a sudden, runner up. Me. An audible gasp went across the crowd, or so my mom says, but let's face it, she's biased. And as I took my roses and stepped back into the shadows so the queen could be crowned, I didn't stop smiling, even though, you know, I did have Vaseline on my teeth, but really, it was because I knew that, in the words of James Baldwin, my crown had already been bought and paid for. I just had to put it on. And there was a silver lining, because I was named Miss Photogenic, which came with a year's worth of free hairstyling. So technically, I did get a new crown twice a month for a whole year. And I consider that a big win, because I was a broke college student. And now, when I'm on stages like that, well, like this one, and I want to run and throw up off stage, I look around and I remember that everybody else is nervous too. And that this is just practice. And we're all practicing. Thank you.
0: That was Alexis Barden. Alexis is an award-winning journalist and writer based in Birmingham, Alabama. She is the Moth Birmingham's first Story Slam winner, and I know this because I was blessed to be hosting that night. Alexis's work has appeared in the Washington Post magazine, Southern Living, and was cited in the Best American Essays 2023. Early in her story, Alexis said that her dream of being Miss Alabama was delusional. But I think it was the great philosopher and prophet, Seal, that once said, "No, we're never going to survive unless we get a little crazy." And we're definitely not going to get our hair done for free twice a month for a year without chasing our dreams. That is for sure. That is for sure, my friends. In a moment, a city girl learns how to farm, and a daughter must become a fierce advocate for her parents. When the Moth Radio Hour continues.

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2: 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I'm John Good. 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
3: So the summer after my freshman year in college, I got a job as a farmhand. And it was 2001, and I was 19 years old. And the couple that were my new bosses, they were in their mid-60s by the time I walked up their driveway in New Hampshire, and they'd been farming for 14 hours a day for 40 years. And the husband would soon and forever become affectionately known to me simply as the old man. And he would wear a different canvas hat every day, perched kind of like a bird on his bald head. And he had like a muddled brow, a furrowed brow, and like two watery blue eyes. And he, his parents were French-Canadian, and so he had learned a little bit of French. And he also spoke with a pretty good Boston accent, but it was so slow that it almost had like a Down East vibe. And that was the year that Christina Aguilera's single Lady Marmalade came out on the Moulin Rouge soundtrack. And he would walk around the farm singing, "Voulez-vous coucher avec moi? C'est soi." He was mouthy, he was charming, and he was nobody's fool. And I soon learned that farming was really hard. The first week I worked there, he made me unload a trailer load of 50-pound bags of soil twice. We would be so dirty sometimes when at the end of the day that I'd have to take off my clothes and hose off in the driveway before my mom would let me come into the house. I thought I was going to die in his barn. The hay was so thick in the air that it would get into your lungs and it would like cut any exposed skin and be in your hair and you'd find it like the whole rest of the day. And nobody understood why I loved it so much. And the farm became really like a part of my life as I went on. And it was so different from the life that I was leading otherwise. I was going to school in Chicago, and so every summer I would come home to the farm, and every year I'd go back to school where I'd stay up till 2 a.m., and then at the farm I'd get up at 6 a.m. But I got to do really cool stuff too, like I used to plant different varieties of pumpkins, and they had names like Cinderella and Jack B. Little and Racer, and they all sounded like bedtime stories. And my life couldn't have been more different than when I went back to school. I was a sophomore during the September 11th attacks, and I got really influenced by these Jesuit priests who talked a lot about nonviolence and peacemaking, and I went to teach-ins for the Iraq War. I rode all night to go to protests on buses. And when I came back to the farm, I realized that the old man did not share my views. We were both Catholic, and I had been introduced to this really radical, peacenik, kind of outside the bounds of the norms, Catholicism. And he was a New Hampshire Republican. So, and he would say like really kind of intense revenge stuff. And I would pause and look at him and I would say, "I can never remember which gospel that's in. Was it Matthew or Mark?" And we like to have fun with each other. And the farm really became like medicine to me in his fields. My life at home was not great at that time. My dad had died a few years earlier, unexpectedly. And my sisters and I weren't really getting along. My family had moved to a much smaller house, and I used to sleep on a cot in the porch. And I didn't really feel like anybody at home really liked me that much. But when I came to the farm, they were always glad to see me. It was sort of like a sober, daytime, dirtier version of Cheers, And I knew that when I came back from school, you know, I'd always have a job at the farm, and I started selling Christmas trees for them in the winter, and my college friends soon realized that the old man was more than just my boss. He was something else. And he and his wife, never anyone I called the old lady, too much respect for her for that. Not that there's anything wrong with old ladies, but they kind of became like my surrogate grandparents. And I would come back from the farm visit them even after I stopped working there. I can't remember when they stopped paying me, but at some point I just would come and work. And that continued on in my life. And one time I was visiting them, by this time I was in my early 30s, and his wife looked at me across the table of the farm kitchen, middle of winter, and said, more like it was a question, but it was a statement, "You ever met a guy you wanted to marry?" And I took a deep breath, and I said, "Well, I don't really date guys anymore." And the old man nodded and said, "I knew it." And he had this like self-satisfied smirk, you know? And then he said, "Well, don't expect me to walk you down the aisle at your wedding." And we'd never discussed that. But he knew if anybody was ever going to walk me down the aisle at my wedding, I would want it to be him. So I gave him the cold shoulder for a few months. And then his daughter, who started calling me her little sister some point in the early aughts, found out what happened and read him the riot act, and he called me. He's like, "I'm sorry, you know, I'll walk you down the aisle at your wedding if you ever need me to." And then pretty soon he invited my girlfriend to the famous farm Christmas parties. And it carried on like that, and they sold the farm in their mid-80s, and they retired to a condo where they grew tomatoes on their porch. And if you've ever loved a 90-year-old, as these years went on, you know, you hold on to every moment. You know that, like, you can feel the moments passing. And he would leave me these long, kind of sarcastic missives, voicemails with his, like, lyrical voice, like, asking me, "Where the hell have I been?" You know? And I saved all of them. I listened to a bunch of them today. And a few months ago, his daughter called me and told me that the end was near. He'd been sick for a while. So I took the back road to the hospital and drove past the old farm, and the last gasps of autumn were turning the fields like this dull gold. And everybody was there. And by that point, nobody was like, "Why is that old farmhand here?" Like, I was part of the family. And the nurse that night was, her family friends owned a farm, and she said, "Everybody's out picking today because the frost is coming tonight, you know?" And it gave us all this sense of urgency, but also this sense of peace. And the next morning, I woke up before sunrise and took my dog outside, and the frost had come in the night, like silent and crisp. And I knew he was gone before I even got the call. He was a really good farmer till the end. He knew when it was done. And the night before at the hospital, right before I left, I gave him a kiss on the forehead. He had these big meaty hands that I held. And I said, "Hay's in the barn, old man. The field is empty. I'll meet you there." Thank you.
2: That was Heather Angel. My goodness. Listen, I can't speak for anyone else, but that last line, "Hay's in the barn, old man. The field is empty. I'll meet you there." That left me in the most reverential and joyous of tears. That is the stuff dreams are made of. Words that touch our souls, that move our heart, and that stir our emotions. Heather Angel is a proud New Englander and lives in Massachusetts with her wife and their dog, Samson. She has worked as a farmhand, a summer camp director, and a freelance snow shoveler. She is now a high school teacher and healthcare chaplain. Heather enjoys public libraries, a proper cup of tea, and being the fun aunt. Heather still keeps in touch with the old man's wife and his family. After living in the city for over a decade, she and her wife bought a house near her hometown. It's across the street from a farm. She told us, "I think about the old man every day. I keep a picture of him in the visor of my car, and I still go to call him and then remember that I can't. I'm also so grateful for him that a decision to walk up a driveway looking for a job when I was 19 gave me such an incredible and unique relationship."

0: Our next story comes from Ophia Begum Ali. We met Ophia through the Moth Education Program, which brings personal storytelling to high school and college students and educators around the country. The Moth EDU brainstorms stories and gives participants the tools and guidance they need to tell them. We loved Ophia's story so much, we asked them to tell it on our main stage in Charlottesville, Virginia. Hey, listen, I'm from Virginia. It's the VA all day, two up, two down. We told it in Charlottesville where we partnered with the Paramount Theater. Here is Ophia.
1: I keep a paper boat on my desk. It's signed and dated July 2025. And my father folded it when he was in the emergency room. And by the time he made that boat, I had been translating for my mom and dad most of my life. And the first time this responsibility falls on my shoulders, I am about 10 years old. And I am wearing a mustard yellow velour tracksuit with Little Princess written across the chest. Nothing says ready for court like rhinestones and anxiety. My mother and I take the E-train to the Queens Criminal Court, and we hold the same cold metal in silence. And we hold on like it's the only thing that's keeping us from falling apart. And in the courtroom, the fluorescent lights make everyone seem more miserable than they already feel. It's the first time I see my brother in handcuffs, and his lawyer walks up to us and she starts talking really fast. The translation back and forth is a bit slow because I am translating from Sylheti to English and English to Sylheti, except I can't find the word for raiment. The closest translation I can come up with is he stays in jail unless we come up with the money for the judge. Now, I don't understand the criminal legal system, but I do understand my brother is not coming home. So I cut her off and I say, look, lady, I am only 10 years old and my mother.
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1: For the judge. Now, I don't understand the criminal legal system, but I do understand my brother is not coming home. So I cut her off and I say, look, lady, I am only 10 years old and my mother doesn't understand what you're saying. So she squats.

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1: And I want to watch Saturday morning cartoons with a giant bowl of Cinnamon Toast Crunch. Because everyone knows the milk is the main event. Instead, my weekends are filled with doctor's appointments, visiting a juvenile jail, and translating adult problems. My childhood felt less like a playground and more like jury duty. At school, kids would talk about Disneyland and Six Flags, and I want something to add without killing the vibe. But nobody wants to listen to stories about correction officers yelling at my mother to remove her burqa. So I stayed quiet. My family is from Bangladesh, so that means I speak Sylheti at home, English at school, and survival in between. My parents never sit me down and explain the Bill of Rights, but they teach me the rules of survival in Queens. My mother teaches me how to move without asking for permission, and my father teaches me how to fight without raising my voice. And those lessons follow me into every room I walk into. 20 years later, I am at my legal internship, and they hand me an assignment on something called an outlet hearing. And I go all in until it makes sense, because behind the case law is a 19-year-old kid looking at prison time. Then I get a call from my niece. She tells me that my father's in the emergency room, and he's diagnosed with cancer. I don't know what kind, how bad it is, or how much time we have together. So I go to the hospital to get the full story. And when I'm on the R train, I replay everything my niece told me. When the doctor spoke to my dad, it's all in English. No one bothers to call an interpreter. And I know my father. He nods his head the way immigrants do when the sounds feel familiar, but the meaning never lands. He catches words like his name and his birthday and hopes the rest will work itself out. And I hope that he misunderstood the diagnosis, or maybe we caught it early. But the truth is, I am terrified that this one time I am not there to translate is a moment everything falls apart. So at the hospital, I wait hours for updates. Visiting hours end, and nothing changes. So I leave the hospital, and I start working on the assignment. It felt safer to work on a legal memo than to imagine a life without my father. And I don't sleep. The next morning, I set an alarm to call the hospital every hour. And every hour, the nurse gives me the same response. The doctor will call you. But that call never comes. By the time I submit my assignment, my exhaustion turns into anger. And at first, I feel helpless. But then I realized, I've been doing this my whole life. And then I pull out my phone and I start Googling hospital policies. I start throwing out words like duty of care and patient rights, like I am starring in a reboot of Ally McBeal. I'm not an expert, but I'm exactly who my father needs me to be. So I go back to the hospital to visit my father and to speak with the patient advocate. And I am careful not to lose my temper around him. And I explain everything, from the silence to the language barrier. And all this man did was send one message to my father's entire care team. And that's when things started changing. They finally call an interpreter, and it's someone who speaks my father's language. And for the first time, my father understands what is happening to his body. And for the first time, he has a voice in his treatment plan. The doctors also call me regularly.

0: and they explain the diagnosis and the next steps. And I have nothing left to say. And that's when the doctor pauses and asks, "How are you feeling?" For a moment, I imagine myself punching him in the face and yelling, "How the f*** do you think I feel?" But instead, I just breathe. Because this time, I choose to be the advocate. But here's a thing I never saw coming. Advocacy gave me something unexpected. Moments to bond with my mom and dad. These moments weren't just about paperwork or appointments anymore. They were real conversations about their dreams and their fears and things they never said out loud. As a kid, I would zone out while my parents were running errands. I would tap the buttons on my Game Boy or feed my Tamagotchi. Meanwhile, my parents were just trying to hold everything together. They never understood what it meant for me when I would miss school and fall behind on my assignments. And I never understood what it meant to leave a community that knew how to hold them up and start over in a country that never spoke their language. One afternoon in the hospital, I asked my father about his favorite memory of school. And he tells me that he dropped out in the third grade after his dad died. And like me, he carried his family on his back when he was just a kid. He smiles and says, "I liked making paper crafts." So I rip off a piece of paper and I say, "Show me." He carefully folds the creases until it forms into a paper boat, and I pretend I don't know so he can take the lead. And when he's done, I ask him to sign it. And he forgets the date. And the advocate in me will never allow him to skip that detail. So I remind him, never sign your name without the date next to it, to avoid any legal issues and avoid being duped. Now, if I can explain or translate my father's annoyance with me, it would probably be, "Even on my deathbed, you're giving me legal advice." He hands the paper boat back to me. And that paper boat sits on my desk. It is evidence that being heard can change everything. And it takes me years to realize this, but every single time I was translating for my mom and dad, I was also translating myself, trying to find my place in their world and mine. And that's still my job now. I make sentences sit up straight. Paper may sink in water, but words, if we make them strong enough, they can carry us. Thank you.
1: That was Ophia Begum Ali. Ophia was born and raised in Queens, New York. They are currently pursuing a Juris Doctor at the City University of New York's School of Law. Over the past decade, they have developed a deep understanding of America's criminal legal system. When not drowning in coursework, they love taking their cat on walks, eating through Queens and Brooklyn, and capturing New York's beauty and chaos through photography. For the record, any story that begins with a mustard yellow velour tracksuit and ends with advocacy and love is speaking my language. Have you ever felt like you have a story that you'd like to tell us? If so, you can pitch us a story right on our site, themoth.org.
2: I was in the car with my Irish twin, my older sister, in our sleek Ford Tempo 1984 on our way to a medical school interview. It was my dream to go to medical school, but we had no one medical in our family, so I wasn't sure if it was real. Just a dream, reality, who knew? But there we were, driving to the medical school interview, and the car broke down. The amazing Ford Tempo broke down. She said, "I'm going to get you to that interview." So I'm not sure how, because we're stuck on the side of the road, and in comes a huge semi, parks right in front of us, and my sister jumps out and goes to talk to the semi driver, and then motions me to come back and to also come into the truck with the semi driver. So dream, death. I'm not sure where we're going here, but for some reason that day I wore this outfit of a long tapestry skirt, I don't know, like an English professor, and a sweater jacket. I don't know. Fashion is not my forte. So in I jump in the car, in the semi, and I ask the gentleman his name. He says, they call me Sneaky Snake. Okay, where are you headed? He said, the state pen. I said, okay. I turn around, and there's a bed behind me full of carnival stuffed snakes. And I say, okay. So he said, I hear we got to get you to an interview. I said, oh, yes, please. So he drops us off at the next exit. I get to the interview. In the interview, they ask me, any recent challenges that you've had? And I said, well, our car broke down, Sneaky Snake, interview, here we are. And so from now on, as a doc, when I have a patient who's a trucker, I always thank them for making my dreams come true.
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9: From PRX, this is the Moth Radio Hour. I'm John Good. Our final story comes from Amina Brown, who told it at a main stage in New Bedford, Massachusetts, where we partnered with the Zyterian Theater. Here's Amina, live at the Moth.
10: There are two reasons I needed to get in my grandma's kitchen. One, to keep her recipes. Two, to catch a man. When I was a little girl, my grandma's kitchen was this magical place. And it didn't matter whether it was your birthday or a holiday or just a regular old Sunday. She'd say, "Baby, what kind of cake you want?" And I'd tell her, "Grandma, I want chocolate cake." And then I'd run outside to play. I mean, I never actually stayed in the kitchen to see what she was doing in there. I just figured she's probably clapping her hands like LeBron James in the middle of a basketball game, all flour and glitter and abracadabra hands. All I know is when I came inside from playing, there was a feast. Fried chicken and collard greens, and biscuits and cake. And after the whole meal was over, my grandma would take that leftover fried chicken, set it over to the side. She'd take the cake, set it to the side, slice it, wrap each slice individually in wax paper, tape it closed, and then she'd grab an empty shoebox, line it with paper towels, half fried chicken, half chocolate cake, and each family got their own box to go home with. Maybe an hour into your journey in the car, on a bus, in a train, you'd lift the lid of that box and feel like heaven was singing back to you, which is why as a grown woman, I needed to return to my grandma's kitchen. My dating life, it wasn't going so well. And some of the old Southern women said, "Maybe it ain't going well because you can't cook." And I resent the implication. I could cook. I could make spaghetti and meatloaf and tuna fish. Is tuna fish cooking? I went to my grandma and I said, "Grandma, if the way to a man's heart is through his stomach, I'm not gonna get there like this. You need to teach me all the things you know." She clapped her hands like she does when she gets really excited. And then she looked at me real serious. And I knew we were about to get to work. First assignment, collard greens. I'm there in my grandma's kitchen. We're hip to hip. There are no written recipes for any of this. So I'm just there in the kitchen with her trying to catch some tips and suggestions and take the best notes I can. We start with these big collard green leaves on the stem, soak them in salt water. She takes me through each step of the process, how you gotta cut the leaves off the stem and roll them up just right, cut them into 1-inch pieces so they have that perfect bite. We make my grandma's amazing collard greens, but now I gotta go back to my first apartment kitchen with its faux granite countertops that I was really proud of and try to make these collard greens by myself. So I do. And I put together a little tasting dish, take it back over to my grandma. She tastes it and she says, "Now, baby, I think you got the texture right, but it's a little salty." I go back over a period of weeks and I try this until finally I hand her that tasting dish. And when it comes back to me, there are no collard greens left in it. She had no notes for me, which means I have graduated. I can move on to my next dish. I mean, I got a lot to learn. I got to make the mac and cheese and the candy yams, the cabbage and the rutabagas. So we do this over a period of a few months until I finally learn all the dishes. Then I meet a man. Things get serious with him. And so I say it's time for me to make my grandma's food for him. I make him this meal. And several months later, he proposed to me. Which means grandma's magic, it really does work. My boyfriend becomes my fiance, becomes my husband. We buy our first home, and my mother-in-law gifts me the perfect symbol of a Southern woman's domesticity, the standing KitchenAid mixer. It doesn't matter if you use it. It's just supposed to sit there on your counter so other people can be jealous of you. But me, I wanted to use mine. So I called my grandma and I said, "Grandma, I'm turning 35. This is what I want for my birthday. I want you to come to my house. Let's break open this KitchenAid mixer. Teach me how to bake your cakes. You taught me how to make everything except your cakes." She says, "Baby, let me check my schedule." Changes the subject, hangs up the phone. I wait a week. I call back again. "Hey, Grandma, I just wanted to touch base about this again because my birthday's coming up and I thought maybe you could come to my house. We could bake a cake together." She said, "Now, Mina, that was so long ago. I don't even know if I remember how to bake those cakes anymore." Changes the subject and hangs up the phone again. I wait one more week. I call her back. "Grandma, hey, my birthday's coming up, like right here. And I thought we could come to an agreement about you coming to my house, baking a cake." She says, "Mina, I got to tell you something. Now, I know you thought I made those cakes from scratch. But Mina, I was using a box mix." And I don't know if you've ever heard the sound of your childhood deflating. But this is what it sounds like, because no, not my grandma. My grandma has no use for a cake mix. My grandma surely gets the eggs directly from the chickens. I mean, surely when my grandma needs flour, she threshes the wheat herself. No. My grandmother does not need a cake mix. She said, "And baby, I don't even know if they make that mix I used to use anymore." Starts Googling small batch cake mix, North Carolina, because that's where my grandma's from. I said, "Well, Grandma, you don't even remember what it was called?" She said, "Well, baby, they used to call it Supama." And I don't know if you have Southern grandparents, but when you do, sometimes they say things to you and then the consonants just disappear at the end of the things they say, and you're left there to decipher what is being said to you, and she keeps repeating it, and I don't understand what she's saying. And she said, "Baby, you don't understand me." I said, "Grandma, I don't know what you're talking about." She said, "Baby, you spell it S-U-P-E-R-M-O-I-S-T. Supermom." And I said, "Grandma, you think they don't make Betty Crocker super moist anymore?" I said, "Grandma, now, I know you don't watch The Walking Dead, but if you did, you would know that when they go in that one abandoned grocery store to get formula for that one baby, you know what's still on the aisle, Grandma? Betty Crocker's super moist. Grandma, did you know you could drive into rural America, pull up to any gas station, and you know what's going to be sitting there on the aisle, Grandma? Betty Crocker's super moist. They're never going to stop making it. It's going to survive the zombie apocalypse, Grandma. Look, let's not worry about this. Can you just come to my house and bake a cake?" She agrees. We're back in the kitchen together, hip to hip. I tell her, "I want to make a pineapple cake. I find a from-scratch recipe the closest to what I can think her cake would have tasted like." We get in the kitchen together. She starts remembering some things. How you've got to gently take your cake layer out of the cake pan. How you got to poke holes in that middle layer so your pineapple sauce will soak through just right. She teaches me how to make an egg white frosting, and we make a really delicious and really ugly cake. The ugly part was a me thing, not a her. I don't know how to frost a cake. Which is why when my grandma turned 85, all of us have to gather together. Her kids, her grandkids, her great-grandkids, we all gather together in a big old beach house. And now I'm the one in the family who cooks all the food that she taught me how to make. So I slide up to her and I say, Grandma, what kind of cake you want? And she said, now, baby, you know I want a chocolate cake. I want yellow cake with chocolate frosting. And I said, you gonna get that cake, and that cake is gonna be super moist. I get in the kitchen. I've cooked all my things. The cake is my last thing to make. And as I'm stirring up this box mix, I'm just thinking, I'm one of the older grandchildren. Maybe she started this cake mix thing for the younger kids. Not for me. I bake that cake and take a little corner off to taste it, and yes, tastes exactly like my childhood. And she tells me an older woman in the church told her, use the cake mix, but make your frosting from scratch. That's how you'll fool them. And she did, the whole family of us. So after this meal, after we feast, we sit around, soaking her in, asking her all the questions we can think to ask. So I say, Grandma, what was the deal with the shoebox and the fried chicken and the cake? Why'd you do that? She said, oh, I did that because it's what my parents did for me during segregation. In case we took a trip somewhere and there wasn't a safe place to stop, we made food to keep our family safe. She said, I did it for my children during Jim Crow. In case we took a trip and there wasn't a safe place to stop, I made that food to keep our family safe. She said, I did it for you grandchildren, because I want you to get home safe too. And then I thought, there's my grandma making magic again, taking injustice, taking a painful history and pouring love in all the places she could get it. Which is why when it's time for my cousins to leave, when they say, they gotta leave early. They gotta head back to work. I mean, I gotta keep the tradition going. I gotta take that cake, slice it, wrap it in wax paper, tape it closed. I gotta hope that cake and wax paper can somehow be a prayer that my cousins will get home safe too. And all these years later, I still got my KitchenAid mixer. I'm still married to that man. We've been married for 14 years. My grandma's 93 years old, and she is still telling us what to do. And I'm always going to be grateful for my grandma, for the magic of her kitchen, and of course, for a small batch, rare to find, little known cake mix called Betty Crocker's Super Moist. Thank you.
9: Amita Brown is a spoken word poet, author, and performing artist whose work interweaves Keeping It Real storytelling, rhyme, and humor. A proud graduate of Spelman College, Amina is the author of the comedic essay collection Never Tell a Black Girl How to Black Girl. You gotta love that title. You gotta love that title. And it is out right now. It is also our sincere hope that she invites us over for Thanksgiving dinner this year. Amina's grandma is turning 94 this year and was in the audience at the Atlanta main stage, where Amina closed the show with this story. After the event was over, audience members lined up to take pictures with her grandma like she was a celebrity. And she absolutely is. She absolutely is, friends. Every year, Amina makes sure her grandma gets yellow cake with chocolate frosting that is super moist. To see photos of Amina and her grandma, or Heather and the Old Man, and to find out more about them and all of our storytellers, go to themoth.org. You can share these stories or others from the Moth Archive. There are Moth events year-round. You can find a show near you and come out and tell a story. The Moth can be found on all major social media platforms. That's it for this episode. We hope that you keep dreaming, that your wildest dreams come true, and that you will join us next time.

0: This episode of The Moth Radio Hour was hosted by John Good. John is a regular host for The Moth, an Emmy winner, a spoken word poet, and John and Barbara's boy. The show was produced by me, Jay Allison, and Michelle Jalowski. Co-producer is Vicky Merrick, associate producer Emily Couch. 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The Moss leadership team includes Gina Duncan, Christina Norman, Marina Kluche, Sarah Austin Jeunesse, Jordan Cardinale, Caledonia Cairns, Suzanne Rust, Sarah Jane Johnson, and Patricia Urania. Special thanks to unlikely collaborators for their support of the Moth Education Program. Our pitch came in from Dr. Mary Rensel from Chagrin Falls, Ohio. Moth stories are true as remembered and affirmed by the storytellers. Our theme music is by The Drift. 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

0: This is All Things Considered from NPR News. More than 200 Air Force recruits at a Texas training base have come down with the flu. One of those trainees has died. Investigators are still trying to determine if influenza played a role. The outbreak comes just weeks after Secretary of War Pete Hegseth ended the military's longstanding requirement for service members to get annual flu shots and made flu vaccines optional for troops. Here's Hegseth back in April.
1: We're seizing this moment to discard any absurd, overreaching mandates that only weaken our warfighting capabilities. In this case, this includes the universal flu vaccine and the

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6: I'm Janine Herbst with these headlines. There's confusion over the Strait of Hormuz. Iran says it's closed because Israel keeps attacking Hezbollah in Lebanon. But Vice President Vance says there's no evidence it's closed again. This is Vance is heading to Switzerland for talks between U.S. and Iranian negotiators tomorrow. In Ukraine, at least one person is dead, several injured, including children, after Russian bombs hit an apartment building in Kharkiv early this morning. And the National Weather Service says severe storms, also flooding, are possible over much of the plains and the Midwest. And in the southeast, hot temperatures and stifling humidity are forecast this weekend. Much of Europe is sweltering under a heat wave. I'm Janine Herbst, NPR News.

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0: Today on Code Switch, the Obama Presidential Center is opening on the south side of Chicago after nearly 10 years of planning and construction.
1: Black South Side neighborhoods have been stripped away and also starved from investment. So when things do come to a neighborhood, there are concerns about who is this for.
0: We're talking to Southsiders about the Shy's tricky relationship with the president who claims their neighborhood.
2: Even people that love Obama and that love the center have not been able to argue with the facts of, like, the affordability crisis and the displacement.
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5: Live from NPR News in Washington, I'm Janine Herbst. There's uncertainty over the Strait of Hormuz. Iran says it's closed because Israel keeps attacking Hezbollah in Lebanon, but Washington says there's no evidence it's closed again. Meanwhile, Vice President Vance is headed to Switzerland for critical talks with Iran that are scheduled for tomorrow. NPR's Chandali Stuss.